beautiful. You just heard Flower Hill with the Lauer's Alphabet. And Flower Hill for this recording were Maria Cherwick. She sang and she played the fiddle. Angie Monroe was on banjo and she did some singing. And Sherry Ryan, she played guitar and sang. Well, you are listening to the Newfound Records Radio Hour, and I'm Wayne Tucker. Later on, we're going to remember singer, musician, actor Brian Hennessy. And right now, though, we're going to continue checking out Newfoundland and Labrador alphabet songs. Now, next up, we have one by Wayne Bartlett from Carpoon. He's on the northern peninsula of the island of Newfoundland. And Bartlett puts a different spin on ABC songs. He released this one in 1989, and that was 3 years before the commercial cod fishery moratorium began. And this song is really not so much about an occupation, like fishing or trapping or reedworking and so on, so much as it's about management of an occupation, the occupation being fishery. And the song actually is not so much about management of the fishery as what he sees as mismanagement by governments. And he's not too impressed by the role that unions have played as well. For example, he sings F for the fishery that's going downgrade, G for the government that took it away, H for the heartache our families go through, and I for the inshore fishery. It's dead.

Wayne Bartlett. He called that song The ABCs of the Newfoundland Fishery. And that's from an album that Bartlett released in 1989 called A Reason to Believe, his second album, and it was available on cassette tape only, I think, recorded at Sims Studio in Ballorum. And the musicians on there, well, Wayne Bartlett himself, he sang and played rhythm guitar. And then there was session musician Mike Higgins on steel guitar. Huey Poole played rhythm guitar, sang harmony vocals on the album. And Sims Avery was in there. He played guitars, accordion, and keyboards. Okay, we move on now to our last Alphabet song, and it's actually another rendition of a song that Gerald Mitchell sang to kick off today's episode, The Trapper's Alphabet. The Flummies are going to do it, and they recorded this back in 1988. That was 19 years after Mitchell had recorded his, and there's some minor changes to the lyrics in this one. Now, about the Flummies, they're a five-piece for this album anyway. Five-piece, mostly Aboriginal music group based at Happy Valley Goose Bay in central Labrador. And they have received a number of accolades throughout their musical career. Back in 2003, they were named recipient of the Stomp and Tom Award by the East Coast Music Association. In 2009, they received a Hall of Honor Award from Arts NL. And in 2021, they received a Lifetime Achievement Award from Music NL. Now, the musicians on this album were Gary O'Driscoll. He played lead guitar and sang harmonies. Harris Learning played bass guitar. Greg O'Blenis played the drums. Richard Dyson played the accordion. Alton Best, he sang and played acoustic guitar. And George Shewak, he provided background vocals and also did some lead vocals. The track we are about to hear, The Trapper's Alphabet, is from the album Sons of Labrador that the Flummies released in 1988.

There you go, the Flummies, rounding off our series of alphabet songs with their rendition of the Trapper's Alphabet. Well, you're listening to the Newfound Records Radio Hour, and I want to welcome listeners now that are tuned into stations in mainland Canada, including those listening on CIOE-FM, which is community radio in Lower Sackville, Nova Scotia, CHSR-FM in Fredericton, New Brunswick, CIDI-FM, Townships Community Radio in Brome, Missisquoi, Quebec, and CKXU-FM, Campus and Community Radio in Lethbridge, Alberta. Thank you for tuning in. I hope you do enjoy the program today. Okay, we'll now remember Brian Hennessy, who was born today, February 21st, 1949, so it's his 77th birthday. Now, Hennessy was a regular performer at Vicky Hines' annual Feast of Cohen extravaganza that she continues to hold right up till today. And as I recall, he even hosted or co-hosted some of those shows. In 2008, Vicky released a compact disc which featured live performances from the 2005 and 2006 shows. And the performers on the compact disc were backed by the Beautiful Losers Band, which featured stellar legendary local musicians Sandy Morris, Dave Panting, Derek Pelly, Jeff Panting is in there, Kelly Russell, as well as George Morgan. And from that compact disc, we'll now hear Brian Hennessy's poignant rendition of Leonard Cohen's Suzanne.

Brian Hennessy, backed by the Beautiful Losers with Suzanne. Brian Hennessy was a multi-talented guy from St. John's. Passed away, I think it was 5 years ago. Yeah, he was 72 years old at the time. Perhaps best known in the last few decades as an actor. Appeared in theater, in film, and on television. And in latter years, performed with the Rising Tide Theater in Trinity, Newfoundland. He directed plays as well, and he wrote screenplays and books. Also was a distinguished musician. Taught himself to play many instruments, including bass, harmonica, guitar, piano. Played in many bands beginning in the 1960s. Was a founding member of the seminal Wonderful Grand Band. And he was a singer-songwriter, too. We're going to hear a song that he composed now. Sandy Morris may have had a hand in writing this one as well, simply called The City of St. John's. And some background information to set up this song. The City of St. John's first instituted a pedestrian mall on the historic Water Street shopping district in 1969. And at the time, Brian Hennessy wrote a song to mark the occasion. And when the city revived the idea of a pedestrian mall in 2020, Sandy Morris encouraged Brian to resurrect the original song. He did that, sang lead vocals, and with Sandy's help, plus fiddlers and harmony vocalists Carol Bestfather and Maria Sherwick, they recorded it. The title is City of St. John's.

0: Well, folks, time's up. Gotta beat it. Taking us out today, trio that called themselves Public Hearing back in 1984. The trio being Paul Stifler playing piano, Mac Furlong handling percussion, and on guitar, Bob Weinstein. Weinstein, in case I'm mispronouncing it. The song we're going to hear, it's an instrumental. Title is in keeping with today's main theme, alphabet songs. Title is A, B, C, D, composed by pianist Paul Stifler. Got a jazzy feel to it, this one. It's from the cassette tape Sound Symposium, 1984. Pretty rare tape, I think. Thank you for tuning in. Hope you enjoyed today's show and that you'll tune in again next week for more great obscure gems by Newfoundland and Labrador's pioneer recording artists. And until then, let's all be good to each other and especially good to our dear mother, Earth. She's sick. She needs all the love we can give her.
1: 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The show originates from the CHMR Studios, Memorial University, St. John's, Newfoundland. It was researched, produced, and hosted by Wayne Tucker. 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I'm Rosemary Thorne, and I'm inviting you to tune in again next week for more rare music by the pioneer recording artists from Newfoundland and Labrador.

Hello and welcome to 334578. It's Steve Rippon with you for the next 2 hours as we explore my vinyl collection. And this week, we're talking about songs with life in them. Life songs, like The Highway Is My Life. That's what we're going to start off with Carrie and Lori Bell. From the album Son of a Gun on Rooster Blues Records from Chicago, Illinois, The Highway Is My Life. You're listening to 334578.

Started off the program with Carrie and Lurie Bell with Highway Is My Life, because we're doing songs about life today here on 334578. That song came off of an album called Son of a Gun, which was released on Rooster Blues Records back in 1984, produced by Mike Huggins and Jim O'Neill. A father and son duo, Carrie Bell, born in 1936 in Mississippi, died at the age of 70 in 2007, and his son Lurie Bell, born in Chicago in 1958. Carrie played with Robert Nighthawk on Maxwell Street in 1964 and also performed with the Muddy Waters Blues Band. Jeff Healey after that with Life Beyond the Sky off of Hell to Pay, an album that he put out with the Jeff Healey Band consisting of Joe Rockman and Tom Stephen. It was produced in 1990 by Ed Stasium. And then we went to The Animals with It's My Life. I got it off of The Best of The Animals on Quality Records of Canada. They're based out of Newcastle upon Tyne in the UK. And it was produced by Mickey Most in 1965 when the band was John Steele on drums, Dave Robury on the keys, Hilton Valentine on the lead guitar, Chaz Chandler on the bass, and Eric Burton on the vocals. It's My Life was visually premiered in the U.S. on a TV show called Hullabaloo in the autumn of 1965, where the group sang live vocals against canned music on a set that featured attractive young women sticking their heads through holes in the wall where normally animal heads would be mounted. Interesting. Anyways, from there we went to Mars Bonfire and Faster Than the Speed of Life, a song that was also recorded by Steppenwolf, which has an interesting connection with Oshawa, Ontario, because that's where Jerry and Dennis McGrochen were from. They changed their last names to Edmonton in the early 1960s when they were part of a Toronto band called the Sparrows, which later evolved into Steppenwolf. Mars Bonfire often collaborated with Kim Fowley, and his music has been covered by people like Alice Cooper, Wilson Pickett, Eddie James, The Cult, Crowded House, In Excess, E2, and Bruce Springsteen, just to name a few. We're listening to Thud behind us here with Bill Bruford's Earthworks from 1987. And that leads us into a story that is the story of my life, as told by Marty Robbins. It's a Hal David Burt Bacharach composition produced in 1957. And from there we go to Life in the City, A Day in the Life of a Russian Salt Miner, Take a Trip on the Other Side of Life, and end up with The Summer Side of Life. All coming up next here on 30.

Whitey Robbins started things off with The Story of My Life, Hal David Bacharach composition, and that comes off a 45 RPM single, which was released on Columbia Records in 1957, with the Ray Conniff Orchestra and Choir backing him up. Gary Fromage after that with Life in the City, off of his album called Side by Each, released on Country Records. He was based at the Port-au-Port Peninsula in Newfoundland on the southwest coast of the province. That was released in 1982. He was born in 1939, died in 2001. One of Newfoundland's greatest traditional musicians and songwriters. He was a musician all his life, produced many of his own recordings. The front cover of the album, Side by Each, prominently features a marijuana grower's guide between two bottles of Newfie Screech. He also performed using the name Gary Reeves, and he performed with his wife Aggie in the Newfies as well. The Cats and Jammer Kids Barbarian Band were next with Day in the Life of a Russian Salt Miner. Comes off of an album called In Heaven There Is No Beer. Niagara Falls, Ontario based band, produced around 1970. Then we heard Peter Paul and Mary with their Other Side of Life. A Fred Neil song off of the Peter Paul and Mary album, released on Warner Brothers in 1966 by Albert Grossman and produced it. Frederick Neil was born in Cleveland, Ohio in March of 1936. Died at the age of 65 in 2001 in Summerland Key in Florida. Prolific songwriter, never did achieve commercial success himself as a performer. He's mostly known for other people's recordings of his material, particularly Everybody's Talking, which became a big hit song for Harry Nilsson. The Other Side of This Life was also performed regularly by the Jefferson Airplane, as well as Love and Spoonful and the Youngbloods. Gord Lightfoot rounded things off with The Summer Side of Life, off of the album of the same name, which is his 1971 release on Reprise Records. And currently listening to Le Tourmente by Ajnab from the Messenger album, 1995. Well, we got Gene Autry coming up because he's going to tell us the whole life story of Jimmy Rogers in a 3-minute song. Cut it off of Kings of Country Western, put up by the Allegro Corporation in 1933. 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

The Life of Jimmie Rodgers was performed by Gene Autry, the founder of the California Angels baseball franchise, and the only person awarded stars in all five categories in the Walk of Fame for film, television, music, radio, and live performance. Orvon Grover Autry was born the 29th of September 1907 in Tioga, Texas, died in 1998 at the age of 91 in California. After that, we heard Greg Clark and the Mad Varks with All My Life off of their album called Only the Best, which came out in 2023, featuring Suzanne Farkas, Lauren Gould, and Ellie Robillard, backing up Greg Clark. Tulpa with Life So Strange, a John Bottomley original, off of Mosaic Fish on Midnight Music, a Toronto band that recorded in 1985. And then we heard Spirit with Life Has Just Begun, off of The 12 Dreams of Dr. Sardonicus, an epic album which came out in 1970, produced by David Briggs in Los Angeles, California. And currently you have Wes Montgomery with The Day in the Life, which was recorded before the Beatles even released their version. It was recorded in June 1967. Well, after the break at the top of the hour, we're going to head on for the B side of life with Barefoot, because life just goes too fast. 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

heard Barefoot with Life Goes Too Fast to start off the B-side of the program today, off of their Barefoot album, which came out on Columbia Records in 1973. Terry Danko, Jim Atkinson, Hugh Brockie, and Brian Hilton were the band. They recorded at Montesound in Toronto. That was followed by The Outskirts of Life, because we're doing life today, right? With Blue Rodeo, a Jim Cuddy, Greg Keeler original of the album called Outskirts, which was released in 1987. That was followed by Carnival from Kitchener, Ontario, 1968, with a song called Out of My Life. The band featuring Tim Holman, Don Palau, Bill Wells, Bob Branscombe, Mike Oberl. Produced in Chelsea Sound in 1968, as they say. And then we heard The Canadian Conspiracy with A Change of Life, 45 RPM single, which dates back to 1974. They're based out of Dartmouth, Nova Scotia. Started in the late 60s as the Blues Syndicate and became Canadian Conspiracy at the start of the 70s and went through personal changes all through their time. The 45 was recorded in Toronto Sound, produced by Kenny Marco of Motherlode and Dr. Music. It also had involvement by Terry Brown and Doug Riley. And there was an LP that they recorded in Dartmouth, Nova Scotia by a later version of the band. From there, we went to Fergus Hamilton with Life of My Own off of Neighborhoods, an album that he put out in 2019, recorded in Toronto at Kensington Sound by Vezi Tayeb, and wound up where we are right now, Naked, listening to the Naked City theme by Ahmad Jamal off of Naked City Theme, an album put out by the Chess Records Company in 1965. Frederick Russell Jones, otherwise known as Ahmad Jamal, was born in Pittsburgh, Pennsylvania in 1930, died in 2023. Well, we got Bunny Hobbs just waiting to tell you what she would do if she had her whole life to live over. Gonna go to her album from 1960 called Canada's Sweetheart, Bunny Hobbs, released on the Rodeo International Records label. She's from Lower Sackville, Nova Scotia, where the show airs on Community Radio 97.5 FM CIOE, Lower Sackville. Here's Bunny Hobbs.

How'd you like Bunny Hobbs? If I had to live my life over, released on Canada's Sweetheart Bunny Hobbs on Rodeo International Records in 1960, Lorraine Hobbs was born 1925 in Halifax, died in Lower Sackville, Nova Scotia on the 11th of March, 2005 at the age of 80. She started her singing career at the age of 4 and she was elected Miss Shirley Temple of Halifax in 1931. Between the ages of 4 and 14, she performed weekly over Uncle Mel's radio program in Halifax. And during the war years, she entertained the troops. In 1945, Bunny started working in nightclubs throughout Canada, even into the United States. Myrna Loy, after that, with a life-changing scene, which was produced by Don Grashey in 1955. She was originally from the Thunder Bay area, from a place called Cloud Bay, where she was born in 1940. Known as the first lady of Canadian country music, and began performing on radio at the age of 11. By 14 years of age, she had her own radio show. Was awarded 2 Juno Awards for Best Female Country Singer in 1970 and 71. She was the Best Female Country Entertainer of the Year at the Big Country Awards in 1977. And she was been elected to the Canadian Country Music Hall of Fame in 1996. The MC Quartet with Life Goes On and On. This was one of those male groups that were very popular in the 1950s. Recorded at a tribute night for Art Snyder around 1989 by Ken McRae, Ken Rini, Ivor McIvor, and Harry Harding. Their Toronto-based group. And then we went to Ella Fitzgerald with Got to Get You Into My Life, off of her album called Ella, which came out in 1969. She was born in 1917 in Newport News, Virginia, and died at the age of 79 in 1996 in Beverly Hills. First major artist to have a hit song with a cover of a Beatles number. She recorded Can't Buy Me Love in 1964 and did A Hard Day's Night, Hey Jude, Savoy Truffle, and Something. She knew good music. Currently listening to The Sultans of String with the Turkish Green Sleeves off of 10 years of music on Fiddle Fire Records in 2017. We got Tom Petty and the Heartbreakers asking the question, what are you doing in my life? Comes off of Down the Torpedoes, 1979. 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

From Damn the Torpedoes, you heard Tom Petty and the Heartbreakers. What are you doing in my life? I hope you got the answer. The band was based in Gainesville, Florida, and that was recorded in 1979. Danny Kirwan, who used to be one of the main guitar players of Fleetwood Mac back in the late 60s, early 70s. And this is from his solo album called Midnight in San Juan, which came out in 1976. And a song called Life Machine. From there, we went to London, Ontario with Motherlode and Hard Life, a song written by Kenny Marco, Steve Kennedy, and Robert Smith. And it was produced by Mort Ross and Doug Riley in 1970 and recorded by Terry Brown. So all the big wigs, you know, making sure that this was as professional as possible. And then we told you about Life on Mars with David Bowie. Comes off of Hunky Dory, released in 1973, and I just finished watching the British version of Life on Mars, the series on BritBox, and it's just fantastic. I saw it a few years ago, and it's just a fantastic series. Much better than the American one, believe me. Life on Mars. David Robert Jones, born in London, England, 1947, died in New York City at the age of 70 in 2016. And we got Django Reinhardt with the anniversary song behind us, off of the indispensable Django Reinhardt. Recordings made between 1947 and 50, even though this was originally produced in 1947. We'll figure that one out. Well, you've been listening to 334578, a program of mostly vinyl records, minded of my own personal record collection for each week, as I say. And it beams out of CIUTFM and is heard on various other radio stations as well. You can check out my playlist if you get them sent to you. Just email me if you want them. 334578 for 334578 at CIUT.FM. My archive shows are available for you to listen to anytime you want at the 3Ws.backtothesugarcamp.com. Just look for the camp streams page. It's almost impossible to miss. With that said, hope you enjoy the show. Thanks for listening, and we'll see you next week with a brand new 334578. Here's the Beatles with A Day in the Life.

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0: 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This is Tim Lawson saying thank you and asking you to take the right way on.
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6: 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I'm Brian DeShazer. In the news, Colorado outsmarts the U.S. Supreme Court to restore its conversion therapy ban, while a federal appeals court blocks Trump's transgender military ban. While Pride marches forward in Hungary, Ghana's parliament passes its dreaded anti-LGBTQ law. Then we'll visit a historic queer church that's standing on its rainbow and hear what some people think about the importance of Pride. All that and more coming up on This Way Out.
7: I'm Tanya Kane Perry.
8: And I'm Michael Taylor Gray.
7: With NewsWrap, a summary of some of the news in or affecting LGBTQ communities around the world for the week ending June 6th, 2026.
8: The state of Colorado is defying the U.S. Supreme Court's attempt to protect so-called conversion therapy. Openly gay Colorado Governor Jared Polis signed the new bill on June 1st, making this the second time he has banned the debunked treatment in his state. Polis kicked off Pride Month the same way 7 years ago, outlawing what he dubbed a torturous practice. In April of this year, the High Court declared that the bill was not a viewpoint-neutral policy and ruled that Colorado could not bar therapists from conversion therapy. LGBTQ plus legal groups and progressive lawyers rushed to preserve protections for queer and trans youth, and Colorado lawmakers acted quickly to counteract the Supreme Court's decision. In the rewritten law, mental health providers are prohibited from imposing any predetermined outcome regarding the sexual orientation or gender identity of a patient. In other words, therapists cannot steer minors toward or away from any particular orientation or identity. With some exceptions, the legislation also removes the statute of limitations for malpractice claims tied to conversion therapy. Advocates say that this provision acknowledges the fact that conversion therapy survivors often need years, sometimes decades, to recognize the trauma and subsequently pursue a claim. Colorado now rejoins more than 20 states that ban conversion therapy.
7: Ghana's parliament carried out its threat to further criminalize LGBTQ plus people and their allies, passing the dreaded Human Sexual Rights and Family Values Bill on May 29th. The new bill mandates prison sentences for up to 3 years for individuals who identify as trans, lesbian, gay, bisexual, or queer. Those found guilty of promotion of, propagation of, advocacy for, support, or funding of LGBTQ-related activities can face up to 10 years. The public is required to report suspected queers to the authorities. Ugandan LGBTQ activist Hans Sifuma recently took to the internet responding to the Ghanaian bill and the increase of similar anti-LGBTQ laws in other African countries.
9: And all African leaders are quiet in whatever is happening. Most of them are claiming that these laws are here to protect the children of Africa, which is totally wrong. These laws are not here to protect anyone. These laws are here to erase the humankind, to erase nature.
7: President John Mahama is making sure the bill receives extra scrutiny before he signs it into law. His predecessor, President Nana Akufo-Addo, declined to approve a similar law in 2024 due to multiple lawsuits in the Supreme Court. In a written memorandum, Human Rights Watch detailed the bill's violations of provisions in the African Charter on Human and People's Rights, the International Covenant on Civil and Political Rights, and other international legal documents binding Ghana. However, Mahama is expected to approve the measure, which is supported by a cross-party group of members of parliament.
8: The Trump administration ban of transgender troops has been ruled illegal. A 2025 executive order declared that military personnel with what it called a history of gender dysphoria were unfit to serve. However, a three-judge panel of the U.S. Court of Appeals for the District of Columbia found the banning of transgender people from the military to be illegal, calling it arbitrary and based on animus. Currently serving transgender troops may remain in the U.S. military, but the armed services can continue to block the enlistment of transgender individuals. The court's rebuke comes after U.S. Defense Secretary Pete Hegseth implemented the executive order last year, mandating the removal of 1,000 transgender service members. Hegseth also issued a policy disqualifying trans people from enlisting. After this recent ruling, he vowed in a social media post that an appeal to the ruling is forthcoming. The case seems likely to end up in the conservative majority U.S. Supreme Court.
7: Hungary's Pride Parade ban is over. The ban was put in place under far-right Prime Minister Viktor Orban in 2025. Last year, more than 100,000 people defied the ban and participated in the Budapest Pride Parade, hearkening back to the protest's origins of Pride. The event became one of the largest protests against Orban. Budapest Mayor Gergely Karácsony opened the way to last year's parade by declaring it a municipal event, untouched by the federal law. He was charged in connection with helping organize the alleged illegal parade. Prosecutors backed down and dropped the charges this week. They cited the landmark ruling of the Court of Justice of the European Union that Hungary's anti-LGBTQ plus laws were in violation of EU rules. The Budapest Metropolitan Police has approved the 2026 Budapest Pride Parade and also has issued restrictive orders in relation to three counter demonstrations. Orban was resoundingly defeated in April. There may be a shift in Hungary's LGBTQ plus policies under new Prime Minister Péter Magyar. The rally is set to take place on June 27th. Budapest Pride announced on social media, "We will march freely in fresh air for our rights, for the democratic Hungary."
8: Russian authorities continue to crack down on LGBTQ groups. The global watchdog group Human Rights Watch has flagged 9 bans of LGBTQ groups in the country in the past 3 months. Included in the recent bans are community centers, LGBT media outlets, non-governmental rights organizations, and more. At least 9 individuals have been convicted on criminal charges based on allegedly leading organizations, sharing content, organizing drag shows, conducting activism, or supporting same-sex dating. At least 25 others are facing criminal charges. In May, a 13-year-old Russian student was prosecuted for LGBT propaganda and displaying extremist symbols after sharing an unidentified video with his classmates. The escalating repression follows the 2023 Supreme Court decision to outlaw what it described as the international LGBT movement. By defining that alleged movement as extremist, they have opened the floodgates to the arbitrary prosecution of LGBTQ plus people and their allies. Hugh Williamson is the Europe and Central Asia Director at Human Rights Watch. He warns Russian authorities are intensifying their criminalization of those who provide critical support to the very LGBT people they have systematically persecuted. Russia's criminal code states that participation in organizations banned as extremist carries penalties of up to 6 years in prison, while leading such an organization carries up to 12 years. Donations to such organizations are punishable with up to 8 years in prison. Repeatedly displaying a rainbow flag or other such extremist symbols, and you might find yourself in jail for up to 4 years. Human Rights Watch urges other governments to support Russian LGBTQ groups and activists, while also enabling them to continue their work from abroad.

0: Finally, New York City politicians are once again flying fiercely in the face of the Trump administration's anti-queer attacks, this time with the City Hall's first ever Pride Ball. The ballroom culture of the city was honored in a Battle of the Boroughs hosted by the LGBTQIA+ caucus on June 2nd. The event also featured three honorees, Hari Neff, Asha Lyons, and Ricky Mananzala. Each applauded for their advocacy for the LGBTQ+ community. The ballroom scene, led by Black and Latino LGBTQ communities, continues to be a space for creative expression and belonging, and the New York City Pride Ball appears to be no exception. In the People's Chamber, the patterned red carpet became a runway for ballroom performers representing the five boroughs of New York City. Judging positions were held by council members and cultural leaders. Ballroom is a descendant of the vibrant Black LGBTQ cultural force of the Harlem Renaissance. Harlem is considered to be the birthplace of voguing. However, on June 2nd, it was the Bronx that took the crown.
1: That's News Wrap, global queer news with attitude, for the week ending June 6, 2026. Follow the news in your area and around the world. 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
0: News Wrap was written by Jeb Bakke, produced by Lucia Chappell and Brian DeShazer, and brought to you by you.
1: Thank you. Help keep us in ears around the world at thiswayout.org, where you can also read the text of this newscast and much more. For This Way Out, I'm Michael Taylor Gray. Stay healthy.
0: And I'm Tanya Kane Perry. Stay safe.
2: Hi, this is John Cameron Mitchell, the writer-director of Hedwig the Angry Inch and Short Bus. And you're listening to This Way Out, the international weekly radio magazine for all our sexually diverse communities.

0: are pride events happening all over the world, but one caught our ear that symbolizes the reason for the season. Founders of Metropolitan Community Church, or MCC, unveiled the Rainbow Liberation Steps on May 17. The wide front stairs of the 1920s Romanesque Revival Building have become a permanent multicolored public art installation celebrating LGBTQ+ freedom, visibility, and community. Now located in the Los Feliz neighborhood of Los Angeles, California, Founders MCC originated in the LGBTQ community in 1968 and has grown into a global Christian denomination. That denomination is known as a champion of human rights, serving marginalized communities in some of the most difficult places in the world. The Rainbow Liberation Steps were created in collaboration with artist Lynn Segerblom, co-creator of the original Rainbow Flag. Artists, activists, faith leaders, and community members joined the dedication ceremony to count the steps in the continuing struggle for LGBTQ+ liberation. Los Angeles City Council member Nita Rahman.
1: As we approach the 50th anniversary of the Rainbow Flag, the Steps to Liberation art installation publicly symbolizes and demonstrates a resilience against those who want to make certain communities invisible. And we are seeing that all too often across the country today. Speaking on behalf of Council District 4 and the City of Los Angeles, I want to say I stand with you in saying we will not let that happen.
0: Reading MCC founder Reverend Troy Perry's comments, his husband, Philip Ray Diebliak.
2: I tell groups of young LGBTQ+ people to be yourself, flaunt it. Coming out of the closet is the best thing you can do. Whether you come out fast or slow, just come out. If you're going to do it, now is the time. I'm so proud of the young people who are using the internet, TikTok, and YouTube to make a difference for us. Your siblings are looking for you. Don't give up the fight. Organize, organize, organize. I love the Pride flag. I love that we're getting ready to celebrate the 50th anniversary of that symbol of our freedom, along with our steps of liberation that we dedicate today.
0: President Emeritus of Christopher Street West, Gerald Garth.
3: My name is Gerald Garth. I serve as the President Emeritus of Christopher Street West, and it's truly an honor to stand with you at Founders Metropolitan Church for this powerful unveiling. On behalf of the board and staff of CSW, I bring greetings, gratitude, and deep appreciation as we gather to honor legacy, courage, faith, and movement history. For more than five decades, Christopher Street West, the organization behind LA Pride, has worked to celebrate, uplift, advocate for, and protect LGBTQ+ communities. Since 1970, CSW has carried forward a mission rooted not simply in celebration, but in liberation. Because Pride began as a protest. It began with people who were tired of hiding, tired of being criminalized, tired of being rejected by government, society, and even the church. And yet, in the midst of all that rejection, there were visionaries who dared to create spaces of affirmation, belonging, and hope. One of those visionaries was Reverend Troy Perry. Today, we pay homage to Reverend Troy, not simply as a founder, but as a freedom fighter. At a time when LGBTQ+ people were told they had no place in the church, Reverend Perry boldly declared that God's love included us too. Yes, that was revolutionary. He did not wait for permission to affirm people's humanity. He built what did not exist. He created sanctuary where there was exclusion. He created ministry where there was condemnation. He created a community where there was isolation. And through that vision, Metropolitan Community Churches became a lifeline for countless LGBTQ+ individuals around the world. We have to remember that era in which Reverend Troy began this work. This was a time where coming out could cost you everything. Your family, employment, your safety, your reputation, sometimes even your life. And yet, Reverend Troy stood publicly, unapologetically, and faithfully in his truth. And I stand on your shoulders. We stand on his shoulders. That took extraordinary courage, and his impact stretched beyond the pulpit. Reverend Troy helped organize the first Pride marches here in Los Angeles. He understood that visibility itself was resistance. that marching was ministry, that showing up publicly as LGBTQ plus people was an act of liberation. Those early marches were not corporate sponsored. They were demonstrations. People marched knowing that they might be mocked, harassed, arrested, or worse. But they marched anyway. Because leaders like Reverend Troy believed future generations deserved better than silence and shame. And as a faith leader myself, I especially honor what Reverend Troy represented spiritually. He challenged the dangerous idea that queerness and faith could not coexist. He reminded people that LGBTQ plus individuals are not outside of God's love. We are a part of the divine story as well. That witness still matters, especially now, because pride continues to be important precisely because the struggle for dignity and equality continues. Even today, there are classrooms, legislation, leadership, and history itself that depends on our presence. And I know all too well that people will try to write history, your history, without you. They will shift narratives. They will minimize contributions. They will attempt to erase the very people who carried movements forward, which is why places like this matter, why memorials like this matter, why preserving our history matters. About the past, it is about protecting truth for the future. Today, these steps to liberation stand more than a monument. They stand as a testimony to resilience, to faith, to protest, and to people like Reverend Troy Perry who dared to walk forward when the path ahead was uncertain. Today, we honor history as we continue to make history.
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4: Steps by steps,
5: we have climbed
4: out from the most ancient closets.
5: With every step out of medieval monasteries and nunneries, step by step, we have trod over veiled biblical references, crawled around clobber passages. With every step, we have wandered into renewed revelations, pulling other churches along as they were ready to take their next step. Step by step, from Compton's cafeteria riot in 1966 to the Patch Bar Flower Power protest in 1968, from the Stonewall Rebellion in 1969, we learned to stand up for each other. We learned to stand. With every step, we marched for sex law reform, for basic human rights, for teachers to teach, for students to be safe, for marriage equality. Step by step, as lesbian Avengers and lavender ladies, with every step over quicksands of hate, stepping and running and kicking when we had to, stepping up to new ground, new genders, new colors. Step by step, beside pastors for each season, Troy Perry, Lee Carlton, Jim Sandmeyer, Don Peterson, with every step beside Jerry Ann Harvey and Nancy Wilson, with Neil Thomas and Keith Mazingo. Step by step, from pillar to post, from Huntington Park to the 22nd and Union, with every step, walking through fire, past the upstairs lounge to Hill Street, climbing higher and diving deeper. Step by step, to Culver City and West Hollywood, dying of AIDS and living with hope, with every step that moved us again from Franklin to this place. This time, a land of milk and honey, a land of liberation, step by grueling, joyful step, every step a rainbow step, a journey that can never be erased.
0: This Way Out was out on the streets of Los Angeles and asked the question,
5: what would you say to somebody who thinks that pride is no longer relevant?
6: I would say that they'd be wrong, because it was very relevant in especially what's going on in this country today. I mean, right now they're in the process of taking away trying to take African Americans back to the slavery time. So who do you think they're coming after next? Because they already want to come after same-sex marriages and take that away. I think the young kids need to teach them what history we went through, because I don't think they think it's tough. They haven't seen tough yet. You know, I understand them coming out, and especially if they have parents that were not, you know, didn't, that really just hated them for being gay and stuff. But that's what I would tell them, you know, tell anybody. Pride is more, in fact, pride is more relevant. We need to divorce ourselves from the corporate world. We really do, because the corporate world is not. We can probably find some corporations, yes, but a lot of them now have bended the knee.
7: As long as we have people that work against pride, then it's very relevant. It's like any major, people want to stand up for what's right, and if they don't, that's what pride's about. Stand up for what's right until the day we're all equal.
8: Okay, the price is the freedom I have to say how I am, how God created me, how Lord loved me. That's the pride for me. I'm gay, and I'm very proud of that. I'm not a girl of God.
9: El orgullo gay es necesario en estos días todavía, porque seguimos siendo oprimidos en estos tiempos. Así es que el mes del orgullo es importante cada año para salir a celebrar y decir al mundo quiénes somos.
10: Pride is always going to be relevant. We are a growing community, and we need to remember that and pass it on to generations that are coming up. They need examples of our community and stuff, and it helps us grow and give them a foundation of who we are and where we come from and where we can go.
11: Yeah, I guess I did think for a while that pride was no longer relevant because we were out and we were accepted, but we were only accepted by a few, and there were a bunch of people who really didn't accept us, so we had just like, we'd quieted them, we had shut them up, and we didn't change how they felt though. So there's a lot of people again who are being oppressed, being told horrible things like God doesn't love you and God's going to torture you forever, and we need to make sure, especially as the queer church, we need to make sure that we're out there and we're counteracting that message. So it's very important not only that Pride exists, but that Founders MCC or all MCCs are out at the Pride events and sharing our message. And again, there's a whole lot of surviving that's going on again, and I think it's important not only to have the Pride, but like that we have the multi-generations there to share the message of what we've been through in the past and how we got through it in the past, so that people who are going through it now and it might be new to them and they've never felt this before, they can have the stories of the people who've been through this before, and we made it through, and we are still out there, and we're still proud, and we're still showing off and being fabulous.
12: Pride was originally a march. It was a protest, and we have not arrived anywhere. There's no destination for freedom and comprehensive liberation, so of course there's more ways for us to go. So I think this year in particular, we are reminded that it's not just about the celebration. It's always about the celebration of ourselves, but, you know, the celebration of having arrived, misnomer. However, I think a lot of folks this year are understanding and remembering that it is about protest. It's about systemic change. And so we're getting back to the heart of that, the social justice piece, the socioeconomic justice piece of it all. And the community care network building. I think we're seeing more of that now coming from the intersectional, you know, marginalization that I live as a Black queer, you know, non-binary person. I've always seen it, and now people are seeing it for themselves and believing it. And I think, yeah, we're locating that empathy at the epicenter of social justice. And so, yeah, the enemy is someone whose story you have yet to hear, you know, and someone who you have yet to see as your other self. And so we got lots more work to do.
0: 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News Wrap was written by Jeb Bakke, edited by Lucia Chappell, and read by Tanya Kane Perry and Michael Taylor Gray. Brian DeShazer and Lucia Chappell produced the Pride feature. Maggie Szabo and the Trans Chorus of Los Angeles and the Portland Lesbian Choir performed some of the music you heard, and Kim Wilson composed and performed our theme music. 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KEUL, Girdwood, Alaska. 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

0: Tree Canada's National Greening Program is planting seedlings across 5 regions of the country: BC, the Prairies, Ontario, Quebec, and the Atlantic. 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
1: Oh my God, he's broken in half.

0: Democracy Now! This weekend, an Israeli airstrike killed Al Jazeera cameraman Ahmed Wishak. Officially, there's a ceasefire in Gaza, but the picture on the ground tells a different story. We'll talk about the targeting of journalists from Gaza to Lebanon with Drop Site News editor Sharifa Belkadus.
1: Israel has killed yet another journalist in Gaza and bragged about it. And it is exporting its practices to Lebanon, which has become the deadliest place in the world in 2026 for journalists. And all of this is happening as the world continues to look away and is not paying attention to this unprecedented slaughter.
0: In Lebanon, acclaimed sea turtle conservationist Mona Khalil died Friday after she was hit by an Israeli airstrike 2 weeks ago.
2: This is not a project that belongs to me. It belongs to Lebanon. It belongs to the whole world. The turtles are not mine.
0: Then a new CorpWatch report, MAGA Inc., will speak to the author, Prathap Chatterjee.
3: We are all being taken for a ride by the corporations that have bankrolled Donald Trump, the crypto czars, the tech titans, and the prison profiteers.
0: Finally, it's primary day here in New York, also in Maryland and Utah. We'll talk to Jacobin columnist Liza Featherstone. Her recent piece headlined, NYC Socialists Are Trying to Expand Their Electoral Wins. All that and more coming up. Welcome to Democracy Now!, democracynow.org, the War and Peace Report. I'm Amy Goodman. Iranian diplomats say technical talks with the Trump administration aimed at ending the U.S. war in Iran have concluded in Switzerland with agreements on sanctions relief and the release of frozen Iranian assets. The U.S. Treasury Department announced it would waive sanctions for 60 days, allowing Iran to produce and sell crude oil and petrochemical products. President Trump said Monday Iran would use the funds exclusively to buy food from U.S. farmers, including corn and soybeans. The governor of Iran's central bank quickly countered Trump's claim, saying Iran was under no obligation to purchase from the U.S. Separately, Iran's foreign ministry refuted Vice President J.D. Vance's claims that Iran had agreed to allow United Nations inspectors at its nuclear sites, saying there were no plans for IAEA inspections, unquote. Meanwhile, Iran's parliament speaker and chief negotiator, Mohammad Bagher Ghalibaf, said Monday that Iran would permanently control the passage of ships through the Strait of Hormuz.
4: I may have been among the first to say this right at the beginning of the war, before there was even a ceasefire. I posted on X and I made it clear. Everyone should know that the administration of the Strait will never return to the way that it was before the war.
0: The Pentagon seeking an additional $80 billion to cover the cost of the U.S. and Israeli war in Iran. That's according to the Wall Street Journal, which reports Pentagon leaders have said they could start running out of money for operations this summer unless Congress passes a new wartime spending bill. This comes after the Trump administration proposed a record-shattering $1.5 trillion defense budget. Israeli soldiers occupying southern Lebanon have opened fire on the town of Nabatea al-Falka, killing two people and wounding another. It's the latest of Israel's many ceasefire violations and comes after Iran previously warned it would respond to further attacks by Israeli troops on Lebanon. On Monday, the Israeli Prime Minister Benjamin Netanyahu said his forces would remain in southern Lebanon for as long as necessary, while Israel's far-right National Security Minister Itamar Ben-Gvir threatened Beirut could soon face the same fate as Beit Hanun in Gaza, where Israeli attacks destroyed about 90% of buildings.
5: The equation must be simple and very clear. The state of Israel must be secure. If Israel is not secure, Beirut will look like Beit Hanun.
0: A United Nations Commission of Inquiry has found Israeli security forces are committing the crime of genocide, crimes against humanity, and war crimes in the Gaza Strip by deliberately targeting Palestinian children with deadly violence. The report by the UN Independent International Commission of Inquiry on the Occupied Palestinian Territory found Israeli attacks since October 2023 have resulted in unprecedented death, injury, and trauma, with more than 20,000 children killed, another 44,000 wounded. The violence continued even after Israel agreed to a ceasefire last October. The report also found Israeli forces are carrying out war crimes in the West Bank, including East Jerusalem, with a sharp rise in violence perpetrated by Israeli settlers against Palestinian children. And the report found Israeli security forces have used sexual violence against children who've been arrested and subjected to torture and other severe forms of mistreatment in Israeli prisons. In Michigan, members of the United Auto Workers have voted to prohibit investments in Israeli bonds, becoming the first major U.S. labor union to divest from the state of Israel. UAW member Olga Karunos, who organized the vote, said, quote, "This is going to send a message to not just the billionaire class, but to politicians and any single person who's not afraid to stand up to genocide, to Netanyahu, to the United States government, and will put the UAW again on the map for standing up for international solidarity," unquote. The U.S. military struck another boat in the Caribbean, killing two people. Six people survived, but it remains unclear if they were rescued. U.S. Southern Command claimed, without offering evidence, that the strike targeted alleged drug traffickers. Since September, the U.S. military has carried out deadly strikes on more than 60 boats. Former Human Rights Watch Executive Director Ken Roth commented on social media, quote, "The summary execution of two more in an alleged drug boat brings the number of murders ordered by Trump to more than 210. There will come a day when he faces prosecution for these crimes," Ken Roth said. The United Nations has warned civilians in Sudan's North Kordofan region face the imminent risk of mass atrocities after paramilitaries with Sudan's Rapid Support Forces encircled the city of El Obeid. The RSF fighters, who've been locked in a civil war against Sudan's military ruler since 2023, have escalated drone attacks around the city, blowing up a power substation and a fuel station. Meanwhile, the Sudan Doctors Network reports drone attacks forced several medical centers to close and knocked out water pumping and filtration stations. This is UN High Commissioner for Human Rights, Volker Turk.
6: "The imminent offensive against Al Obeid in Sudan risks commission of serious international crimes and deepens the catastrophic impact on an already beleaguered civilian population. We have seen this playbook before, and we cannot allow the repeat of the preventable atrocities we documented in Al-Fashir and Samsam IDP camp in North Darfur last year."
0: In health news, the number of confirmed cases of Ebola in the Democratic Republic of the Congo has topped 1,000. Officials say the Ebola outbreak has killed at least 254 people, but that it's believed to be an undercount. Here in New York City, Mayor Zoran Mamdani signed an executive order Monday protecting workers from extreme heat. The order requires every city agency to create heat illness prevention plans and to provide multilingual heat safety guidance for outdoor workers. City officials say the order will protect 1.4 million people, or about a third of New Yorkers, who spend significant time working outdoors. Mayor Mamdani said heat kills more than 500 people in New York City each year. This is New York Deputy Mayor for Economic Justice, Julie Hsu.
7: "Extreme heat kills more Americans every year than hurricanes, floods, and tornadoes combined. And we know, because of climate change, it is only getting worse. The number of days above 90 degrees is projected to increase significantly in the years ahead. And despite all of this, extreme heat is still not recognized under federal law as a workplace hazard."
0: The Trump administration's proposed a rollback of regulations on companies seeking to extract oil, gas, and coal from U.S. public lands. Rules proposed by the Interior Department Monday would slash oil and gas fees paid by energy companies, weaken environmental reporting obligations, and eliminate a requirement that companies detail plans to limit methane emissions when applying for drilling permits. A federal judge has blocked the Trump administration's efforts to create a national citizenship database to verify voter eligibility. The League of Women Voters and other groups had sued, warning the database could lead to mass purges of qualified voters. U.S. District Judge Sparkle Suknanan wrote, quote, "All in all, the federal government's knowingly trampled on the privacy rights of American citizens in a manner that threatens the sacred right to vote. This court cannot stand idly by while that happens," she said. In other legal news, a federal judge has blocked the Trump administration's subpoenas of several Democratic officials in Minnesota, including Governor Tim Walz. District Judge Patrick Schiltz ruled the subpoenas were unconstitutional, calling them an effort to harass and retaliate. The Justice Department issued the subpoenas in January after Walz and other officials condemned the Trump administration's deadly immigration crackdown in Minnesota. The U.S. Supreme Court's once again postponed consideration of President Trump's appeal in the E. Jean Carroll case after Trump was found liable for damages caused by his sexual abuse and defamation of the writer, who says Trump sexually assaulted her in a department store dressing room in the 1990s. The Supreme Court has rescheduled the case 15 times since February, a delay that has benefited Trump in part because it's deferred a $5 million verdict a jury in New York awarded to Carroll more than 3 years ago. And Alan Greenspan has died at the age of 100. He served as the chair of the Federal Reserve from 1987 to 2006. He was a disciple of libertarian philosopher Ayn Rand, a leading advocate for deregulating banks and a proponent of so-called trickle-down economics. Greenspan was widely blamed for fueling economic inequality in the United States. Former Labor Secretary Robert Reich wrote on Monday, quote, "If any single person was responsible for the financial crisis of 2008, it was Greenspan. That crisis, the worst collapse since 1929, which led to the worst recession in decades, in which millions of Americans lost their jobs, savings, and even their homes, resulted from the deregulation of Wall Street that Greenspan advocated," Reich said. Greenspan later admitted there was a fundamental flaw in his free market ideology. Greenspan also pushed for the U.S. invasion of Iraq in 2003. He later wrote in his memoir, quote, "I am saddened that it is politically inconvenient to acknowledge what everyone knows. The Iraq war is largely about oil," he said. Visit democracynow.org to see a debate we hosted in 2007 between Alan Greenspan and Naomi Klein. That's democracynow.org. And those are some of the headlines. This is Democracy Now!, democracynow.org, the War and Peace Report. I'm Amy Goodman in New York, joined by Democracy Now!'s Juan Gonzalez in Chicago. Hi, Juan.
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0: Israel's continuing to attack Gaza despite the so-called ceasefire. On Saturday, Israeli strikes killed at least six people, including two children, and Ahmed Wisha, a cameraman with Al Jazeera. His brother Mohammed also worked for Al Jazeera and was killed in an Israeli strike in April. Since October 2023, Israel's killed over 260 journalists in Gaza, including at least 12 working for Al Jazeera. On Sunday, mourners gathered in Deir al-Balah to remember Ahmed Wisha. This is Al Jazeera correspondent Talal Al-Aruki.
9: The Israeli occupation deliberately assassinates journalists, largely and directly, during its war of extermination, in a clear attempt to suppress images, prevent the dissemination of the message, and to conceal the massacres and atrocities committed against the Palestinian people here in the Gaza Strip.
0: For more, we're joined here in studio in New York by Sharif Abdelkadous, the award-winning journalist and Middle East North Africa editor at Dropsite News, also a frequent correspondent for the investigative documentary series Fault Lines on Al Jazeera English. Sharif, welcome back to Democracy Now!, the horror. Talk about the journalists killed, and particularly about Ahmed, the latest Al Jazeera cameraman to be killed.
10: Right. Ahmed Bushah was killed in an Israeli airstrike on a home in
1: the Bureij refugee camp in central Gaza. He was just 25 years old. He was the youngest of three brothers, and he was a cameraman for Al Jazeera Mubashir. And he worked most closely with his older brother, Mohammed Washeh, who was a correspondent for Al Jazeera Mubashir. Ahmed would film the footage, he would set up the live shots for Mohammed, and the two were as close as brothers can be. And Ahmed was killed on Saturday as he was still mourning the death of his brother, of Mohammed, who was assassinated by Israel in an airstrike on his car west of Gaza City in April. The Israeli military openly bragged about killing Mohammed at the time, claiming, as they always do without evidence, that he was a Hamas militant. They did the same, actually, with Ahmed. The Israeli military confirmed to AFP that they killed him, and they said that he was, quote, a Hamas terrorist. After Mohammed's death, it was Ahmed who was taking care of his late brother's children. He was taking on additional responsibilities within their family, and now he's been killed as well. And this latest loss among the journalistic community in Gaza is very difficult to bear. You know, as soon as he was killed, I contacted Abdul Qadir Sabah, who's the main journalist I work with at Dropsite News in Gaza. I expressed my condolences and I asked him, you know, do you have any footage of the aftermath of the airstrike? Do you have any interviews with the family so we can report on it? And he lives in Gaza City. He contacted colleagues in central Gaza to see if any of them could report. And for one of the first times ever, he came back to me and said, I'm sorry, I don't have anything for you, because all of them knew him so well, they're so bereft, they're so overwhelmed with grief that they couldn't report at that moment. And so how do we fathom the depth of this kind of slaughter, and how is Israel allowed to continue to do this? It operates with such impunity because it pays absolutely no consequences from its Western backers in the US and Europe, who continue to arm and fund it continuously, but also because of the coverage of most Western media institutions, which do cover these killings, but at an editorial institutional level, we don't see the type of outrage that we would see if a Western journalist was killed by a country that is not a U.S. ally. And so it's really a shameful state of affairs.
0: I want to say that we're showing for our video and TV audience images that Ahmed took, credited, you know, in the news feed by him, and what it means to show those images, the risks that he took. Do you know if either he or his brother, who he was mourning until he himself was killed in an Israeli airstrike, had gotten warnings from the Israeli military? We'll talk about Lebanon in a minute, Mona Khalil, and the reporters there, like Amal Khalil, the journalist who was recently killed, who have gotten those warnings saying their heads will roll.
1: I'm not aware of any direct warnings that either that Ahmed received. Mohammed Washeh, who's more well known, he was a correspondent, did receive warnings. He was called on his phone. He was texted by Israeli officials, by the Israeli military officials. And once they assassinated him, they bragged about it in a very, very brazen way. But this level of impunity and Israel's genocidal tactics in Gaza have been exported outside of Palestine in places like Lebanon. And so what we see in Lebanon, for example, with the invading Lebanese territory, the displacement of 1.2 million people, the systematic demolition of over 60 villages made to look, as Israel's defense minister said, like Beit Hanun and Rafah, which have been completely erased, and also the attacking of medics and rescue workers, but also the assassination of journalists. And the echoes between Lebanon and Gaza, between the way the journalists are killed, are deafening. When Israel killed the prominent Lebanese journalist Ali Shoaib in March, along with journalist Fatma Ftouni and her brother, photojournalist Mohammed Ftouni, it openly bragged about killing Ali Shoaib and said, without evidence, that he was a Hezbollah militant. The same way it does with so many journalists in Gaza, like the both Washeh brothers. When we consider the case of Amal Khalil, who you mentioned, she was murdered by Israel on April 22nd. in southern Lebanon. She was trapped for hours in a building where she was seeking shelter after where she and another journalist, Zainab Faraj, were sheltering because they were both wounded in an airstrike. Emergency workers were able to rescue Zainab, but they had to withdraw because they came under fire from Israeli forces. At this time, even the Lebanese president is calling on Israel to allow emergency workers to go in to rescue Amal. Again, the whole world watched while she bled to death, and by the time they got to her, she was dead. This reminds us of the killing of Al Jazeera journalist Samer Abu Da'a in December of 2023. He was wounded in an airstrike on a school in Khan Yunis as he was with Al Jazeera's then Gaza bureau chief, Waled Dahdouh. Waled was badly wounded. He managed to make it out. The whole world watched as everyone asked Israel, allow emergency workers to get in, and Samer bled to death. So the parallels are glaring and horrifying, and Israel's allowed to continue the slaughter.
8: And I wanted to ask you, Sharif, it's not obviously just the journalists or the medical workers. Israel has continued to turn Gaza into a killing field. Could you talk about the berms, the massive berms that they've been constructing to divide Gaza and how they continue to encroach on Palestinian territory in Gaza?
1: Yes, as part of, you know, we're supposed to be under a ceasefire. You know, Israel signed a ceasefire in October of 2025, and it is a ceasefire in name only. As part of that agreement, Israel was troops were supposed to withdraw to a point that they called the yellow line, which was supposed to encompass about 53% of Gaza. And that would then set the stage for a phased withdrawal, eventually back to the border. But what they have been doing since then is that they have been steadily encroaching further and further west, taking over more Palestinian land. And let's remember, the Gaza Strip was one of the most densely populated places on Earth before the genocide began. Now, nearly 2 million Palestinians are corralled into less than 40% of the Gaza Strip. There's literally nowhere to go. The streets are completely filled with tents. Any open space, stadiums, schools are filled with tents. And people are being driven further and further west. Right now, estimates are that Israel controls about 60% of Gaza. And what they have done in the eastern side that they control is they have built a series of bases, at least 38 military bases. And along the so-called yellow line that divides the part that Israel controls and the part that Palestinians live in, they've built 25 kilometers of earth berms. Think of a massive wall of earth that physically divides Gaza. And on top of these earth berms is where many of these bases have been built. These bases have been fortified and flattened on top. And Israeli soldiers then, you know, if you look at satellite photos and you look at photos from the ground, they appear as these elevated forts overlooking a colonial landscape. And Israeli soldiers fire from these elevated forts, from these positions, down onto Palestinians who are living close to the yellow line. We're getting increasing testimony that they're using remote-operated machine guns from cranes, which Israel has used before along the border with Gaza, but using them from these forts to fire down onto Palestinians there. Just last week, residents of the Tufah neighborhood in Gaza City, they awoke to the sound of gunfire and the rumble of tanks. And when they were finally able to go outside, they found that the Israeli military had moved yellow concrete blocks, which are used to demarcate the yellow line along some parts of it. They had moved them just next to their homes, about 100 meters further west. And so this sparked, obviously, panic. Dozens of families were forced to pack up their things and leave because if the yellow line is right there, they're going to be attacked. But many of them stayed because they said there's literally nowhere to go.
8: And Sharif, could you talk about the similar military tactics being used in Lebanon of seizing land, fortifying land, and then refusing to give it up?
1: Right. This is what we're seeing right now. Israel has destroyed about 60 villages, the estimates are, along the border. It's also used the same term to demarcate its line of control, calling it a yellow line in Lebanon. Right now, there is a ceasefire that has seems to be holding as part of the negotiations between the U.S. and Iran. Iran has insisted that Lebanon be a part of that ceasefire. We haven't seen any Israeli attacks since Sunday, which is the longest time since March. We'll see if that holds or not. But what's happening right now is that Lebanese Residents are trying to move back south, but Israel is occupying vast swaths of the country and is refusing to leave. And many of these villages have been systematically demolished. So there's nothing left. And many Lebanese residents, because they have been unable to go back home, they have been purchasing, pooling money together. For example, in one village, dozens of people will pool money together to buy satellite images, which are available that you can purchase, so they can zoom in and see if their house is still standing. So that's the level of destruction that Israel has wrought in Lebanon and also in Gaza.
0: Sharif, we want to thank you for being with us. Sharif Adokadous, the award-winning journalist, Middle East, North Africa editor at Drop Site News, who is a correspondent on the Fault Lines documentary, The Night Won't End, on Al Jazeera English. The film won the RTS Television Journalism Award and an Overseas Press Club Award. Sharif was also a producer here at Democracy Now! And tonight will be one of the last nights that Steal the Story, Please, the documentary about Democracy Now! Will be screening at the IFC Theater here in New York about the 30 years of Democracy Now! And independent media. It features Sharif Abdelkaddous and Juan Gonzalez. And Nermeen Sheikh will also be there, also in the film. I'll be there doing the Q&A with the director, Carl Diehl and Tia Lesson. And the moderator will be Elliot Page. You can check our website at democracynow.org under events to click through for tickets. This is Democracy Now!, democracynow.org. I'm Amy Goodman with Juan Gonzalez. As we turn now to Lebanon, where the acclaimed conservationist Mona Khalil has died after being wounded in an Israeli strike on her beachside home in the village of Mansouri 2 weeks ago. The 76-year-old environmentalist spent more than 25 years trying to protect endangered sea turtles. Her work helped turn a stretch of southern Lebanon's coastline into one of the most important nesting sites for endangered sea turtles in the eastern Mediterranean. Mona Khalil lived in what came to be known as the Orange House, her grandmother's home, which she helped transform into a refuge for endangered loggerhead and green sea turtles and a small ecotourism site. She trained a generation of volunteers in ecological conservation and in documenting sea turtle nesting activity along the coast. An Israeli strike hit her home June 4th, and Khalil and her housekeeper, who reportedly sustained less severe injuries, were rushed to the hospital. After 2 weeks in hospital, Mona Khalil died Friday. The Israeli military said in a statement, Khalil, quote, was not a target of the IDF and that there is no known IDF strike in which she was injured, unquote. This is a clip of Mona Khalil talking about why people should support the sea turtles from the 2012 documentary film directed by Ramin Francis Asadi called The Orange House.
2: And the truth is, you don't need much money for this project. Not really. You need a few things to buy, okay, and to maintain and keep the work going on. But the rest, people should help. This is not a project that belongs to me. It belongs to Lebanon. It belongs to the whole world. The turtles are not mine.
0: Well, for more on the life and legacy of Mona Khalil, we're joined now from Beirut by Rami Kashab. He's a herpetologist. That's an expert on reptiles and amphibians. He grew up in Al-Mansouri village, where he met Mona Khalil as a young person and started volunteering with her. He calls her his second family. Rami, our deepest condolences on the death of Mona. If you can talk about who Mona Khalil was, it's hard to refer to her in the past tense.
10: Yeah, Mona was, thank you for hosting me and for shedding the light on Mona's story and her murder case. Mona was a very, like, she was reincarnated, like, embodiment of passion of, she's the first person who brought the idea of conservation to a country that were not aware that they have sea turtles whatsoever. She's a change maker. She's a mother at the same time. She's a mother to everyone she loved and to the turtles she was taking care of. She was that passionate about all this. when I was like when she came, she didn't know anything about the turtles. She just loved Lebanon. She wanted to come back to Lebanon and to spend her days at the Orange House, at the beach house she spent her childhood at. And by pure coincidence, she actually stumbled upon her first sea turtle on Al Mansouri Beach, and that turtle started the whole project, the whole initiative. She discovered her passion in 1999, and in the year 2000, she started protecting, conserving, training to be the first and probably the most important conservation person in Lebanon on the Middle East. And she, since then, she probably took care of more than hundreds of thousands of sea turtles. She made sure they see the next generation see her, her legacy, that the beach remained virgin, remained protected for all the kids to see. She founded something called the OCTC, or Orange House Project Children Turtle Club, which was focused actually on children, for children to learn to get excited about sea turtles, because they don't get such opportunity elsewhere in Lebanon, especially back then or a decade ago. The Orange House became more than just her house. It became a meeting point for all the people passionate about this kind of project. Some people spent one day with her. Some people like myself spent more than a decade with Mona, and she inspired all of us. Many of people and the kids who have been through Mona, they went later. They went into conservation work. They went into environmental work, and until today, Mona is, as you could see, as everyone could see, Mona was like a symbol of hope, of life, and of resistance in South Lebanon, and probably that's one of the reasons. She was killed because they are trying to make the area uninhabitable. They are trying to kill the hope of the Lebanese people and make them think they don't want to return. Mona insisted on staying in the South Lebanon. She was sure, because she is not associated. She's just a person without the beach, without her garden, who wants to stay in peace. She was sure she is not a target, but that was not the case, unfortunately.
11: And Ryan, could you talk about how you first met her and your relationship, and also the last time you spoke to her?
10: So I met Mona when I was still in school. I was in the early 2010-2011. I met her first by mistake. I was a kid from the Al Mansouri town. I was on the beach swimming like everyone else, and I already loved animals and snakes and stuff like that. By pure coincidence, we were at the same place at the same time. I saw Mona opening a nest, and baby sea turtles started pouring out of the sand. I went crazy. I was so excited about it. I asked Mona if I can come and help. She was happy to hear that as well, so because no one offered her help from around. She told me to come to her the next season to volunteer with them the next season. So I did that. I thought she was just trying to get rid of me at that moment, but I did that anyway. And ever since then, we were inseparable. We were doing 5 a.m. Beach to a beach monitoring for sea turtles every single day since then. Mona taught me a lot about, not only about sea turtle conservation, but that the beach is a full ecosystem. We have to protect the whole thing. We had the daily cleanups. We had the people who spread awareness to people as well about what we do and all the sea turtles. It started as a volunteer work. It became my first paid job. Actually, as a kid, I was still in high school. At the high school, I didn't know any of that until Mona showed me the way. She was the person who told me to pursue my passion, my dream, no matter what, like she did. She also put me in the right direction when it comes to all the aspects of conservation work, actually. And she was never fully scientific. So she was never she was never too scientific, but she was always so passionate that it was infectious to everyone around her, even if the people are not really environmental type. She was resisted a lot by the locals, by the people around, because they didn't understand what she did, because she was the black sheep to them. After a while, they ended up respecting her, because thanks to her, the beach remained virgin, remained clean, remained protected for their children and for their grandchildren, especially for the people in the area and from Al Mansouri village.
12: I want to...

0: parents to kids. So for the last 16 years, I've been talking to kids. Now my kids are university people, young people, some of them graduated and they're working. But anyway, I built a small little army. If I need anything, I call them, they run here.
1: 2017 interview with Mona Khalil, conducted by the School of Global Development at the University of East Anglia, known for its work on climate change. Rami, in this last 30 seconds, your final thoughts as she talks about mentoring young people and your attendance at her funeral.
2: So her funeral didn't happen yet. She made sure that she got buried near the beach in the south. That was not possible yet. So we just attended the condolences with her family. But the funeral should happen in the, hopefully it can happen in the coming week if the ceasefire persists and nothing, we get no other surprises. We will make sure Mona is buried near the beach that she protected to overlook and to be the guardian angel there.
1: Kashab, we want to thank you so much for being with us. Herpetologist who studies amphibians and turtles, and environmental consultant from Al-Mansouri village in southern Lebanon, where he met and worked with Mona Khalil as a young person. Coming up, it's primary day today in Maryland, in Utah, and here in New York. We'll talk about the DSA here in the city. Stay with us.

0: Pete by Amel Mahfloufi here in our Democracy Now! Studio. This is Democracy Now!, democracynow.org. I'm Amy Goodman with Juan Gonzalez. Today is primary day here in New York, as well as in Maryland and Utah, with a runoff in South Carolina. In several of the races, it's a battle between different wings of the Democratic Party amidst the rise of one group in particular, DSA, the Democratic Socialists of America. In New York City, the DSA has a packed slate of 10 candidates across congressional, state assembly, and Senate races. In the 13th congressional district, the DSA is backing organizer Daria Lisa Avila Chevalier against incumbent Adriano Espaillat. And in the 7th district race for outgoing Congressmember Nydia Velazquez's seat, the DSA is backing union organizer Claire Valdez against Brooklyn Borough President Antonio Reynoso, who is backed by Congressmember Velazquez, as well as the Working Families Party. Earlier this month, Democracy Now! Covered a rally hosted by the New York City DSA in Brooklyn and spoke to some of the DSA-backed candidates in today's primaries. Democracy Now! Spoke to Ann Huntley and Conrad Blackburn, running for the State Assembly from Brooklyn and Harlem, Abir Kawas, running for the State Senate from Queens, and to New York State Assembly person Claire Valdez, running for Congress in New York's 7th Congressional District.
1: People are really mobilized. I think they're outraged by the genocide. They're outraged by what ICE is doing. They're outraged by the Trump administration. And they want to see a Democratic majority that's going to fight for universal health care, for a truly deeply affordable housing, to stand up against, you know, the tech oligarchs and so many of the people who make our lives hard.
2: I know what it's like to have to make a choice between paying for rent and paying for daycare. I know what it's like to be concerned that when our lease is up, it will be the next family that's displaced from this community. I know what it's also like to really be very scared.

0: About how am I going to pay for my kids' college because I'm still paying off my own student loans.
1: The housing instability that people are facing in Harlem is due to the fact that the people in power are taking money from landlords, taking money from developers, and then turning around and telling people that they're fighting for housing. It's just not true. And so in this moment, we really have to fight back.
2: For me, as a Palestinian, to be at a rally for Democratic nominees and have free Palestine signs after years and years and years of having elected officials not even ever take Palestine seriously, go through a genocide where people didn't even speak out about Palestine. This is such a momentous moment because it's really a change in political will and political history in the United States.
3: That was Abar Kuasti, DSA candidate for the New York State Senate, as well as Conrad Blackburn and Ian Huntley, DSA candidates for New York State Assembly, and Claire Valdez, the DSA candidate for Congress. New York City Mayor Zoran Mamdani has also played a key role in the races, backing the DSA's congressional candidates, as well as former city controller Brad Lander, running as a progressive challenger to Congressmember Dan Goldman here in New York City. For more on the rise of the DSA in New York and beyond, we're joined by Liza Featherstone, columnist for Jacobin, freelance journalist, author of Selling Women Short, The Landmark Battle for Workers' Rights at Walmart. Her latest column is headlined, NYC Socialists Are Trying to Expand Their Electoral Wins. So talk about the divided Democratic Party and the power of the DSA, the Democratic Socialists of America, in New York and beyond.
4: Sure. Well, in the larger scheme of things, the Democratic Party is really divided between the its corporate and pro-war wing, which is represented by the Democratic leadership, Chuck Schumer, Hakeem Jeffries, both of whom are New Yorkers, and its more left wing, more grassroots base, DSA in New York City is one of the very grassroots forces representing that base, some of our contests, particularly the congressional contests, are really playing that out.
5: And Liza, as you well know, there have been other periods in American history where socialists have gained a local office, especially in mayoralties and city councils, hundreds during the early 1900s. New York City had a famous socialist congressman, Vito Marcantonio, from East Harlem in the 1940s. What is different in your estimation of this, because of this wave, because capitalism always figures out a way to come back and to take back those seats?
4: Yeah. I mean, in some ways, one, it's similar, in the sense that, where socialists at that time, as now, were very strong at the neighborhood level and also made these bigger wins, on the mayor level and congressional. And yet, as you point out, we still live in a capitalist society. That's true. But I think that something that's a little bit different now is the real crisis on the national front in terms of the Trump administration, really signaling that the elite just doesn't care about democracy at all. And, we're facing a climate crisis and an affordability crisis, and nationwide, as well as in New York, people are really looking for something else other than these corporate Democrats. So the socialists become sort of possibly less of a temporary local experiment and more of a genuine alternative that a lot of people are looking to.
5: And to what degree do you think some of these local elections in New York, I'm thinking specifically of the one in Brooklyn and Queens to replace the city of Velasquez, you're dealing with a relative newcomer to New York City in the candidate for the Democratic Socialist, originally from Texas, running against a fairly liberal Democrat, certainly not a socialist, but a fairly liberal Democrat. To what degree do you see greater division divisions being sown in the progressive camp in a race like that.
4: Yeah, absolutely right. So that's a really interesting race because, as you point out, Nydia Velázquez is the power broker and congresswoman who represented that seat for so long was certainly not a centrist or corporate Democrat. In fact, she was an early backer of Julia Salazar, who was the first socialist in this current wave of socialist electeds. And she was an early supporter of a ceasefire in Gaza. Like she's certainly not one of the kind of Democrats that we usually go after. And she's very supportive of Antonio Reynoso, the borough president who is running for that seat right now. On the other hand, Claire Valdez is supported by Zoran Mamdani, the socialist mayor, and by...
3: Of course, Nydia Velázquez supported Mamdani.
4: Yes, yes. So, you know, the plot thickens. And also by DSA and also by the UAW, which the United Auto Workers, of which I am actually a member also. If I could explain that race, the Working Families Party is a very worthy but kind of disappointing formation. They have never had much of a ground game in terms of their organizing. They're very beholden to incumbent Democrats. And a lot of the decisions are made by nonprofit, nonprofits who don't have a particularly democratic structure in their organizations. It does represent a little bit of a different form of left-wing power broking in which the DSA and the unions feel that they represent a more grassroots, more democratic. And I will also say, I think at stake in that election is, you know, obviously it's going to be a decent congressperson compared to the horrors that are mostly, you know, representing us in that body. You know, either Antonio Reynoso or Claire Valdez is going to be a decent congressperson. But Claire Valdez kind of represents a vision for what many of us think electoral engagement should be. She was a member organizer in our union. You know, she was active in DSA. Well, we're a lot of us on the left feel that our elected leaders should come out of our movements. They shouldn't just be, you know, lifelong politicians who, who our relationship is that we sit down every 4 years and have an endorsement meeting with them.
3: You have both the focus on local issues with the DSA, but also the issue of Palestine. In this last 30 seconds, if you can talk about that being an engine of change in these elections in 2026.
4: Absolutely. In another race in Harlem, Daria Lisa Avila Chevalier is challenging Adriano Espaillat, longtime Democrat in that congressional seat. Daria Lisa was a student organizer, Students for Palestine organizer, and she was also a field lead for Zoran Mamdani's campaign. And that race, nobody really expected that she was going to topple Adriano Espaillat or get as close as she has. But it's really going to be much closer than expected, and she might even win. And the reason is Palestine. People are absolutely disgusted with the U.S. relationship with Israel, absolutely appalled by the killing that we've seen and the feeling that our tax dollars are going towards that. As Democracy Now viewers have been seeing all day the violence in that region, and it's just finally we have some politicians, some leaders who are willing to stand up and say that's what it is, and that they're not going to be taking money from AIPAC, the Israel interest group, and I think that's the same. We have the same dynamic in the Claire Valdez race, even though Antonio Reynoso is probably not getting much money from AIPAC or any money at all. He's not really like an Israel asset, but Claire is a real fighter on the Palestine issue, and has the most anti-imperialist platform of any congressional candidate ever.
3: Liza Featherstone, yeah. We want to thank you for being with us, columnist for Jacobin. We'll link to your piece, NYC Socialists Are Trying to Expand Their Electoral Wins. Special thanks to our Democracy Now! Fellows, Amba Gergerian and Diego Ramos. Coming up, MAGA Inc., A Guide to Trump's World of Crypto Czars, Tech Titans, and Prison Profiteers. Back in 20 seconds.

0: 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Studio. This is Democracy Now!, democracynow.org. I'm Amy Goodman with Juan Gonzalez. We end today's show looking at MAGA Inc., the name of a new report by CorpWatch, looking at what it calls Trump's world of crypto czars, tech titans, and prison profiteers. The report examines how many of President Trump's allies are profiting from his second presidency. We go now to London, where we're joined by Protap Chatterjee, Executive Director of CorpWatch. Protap, thanks so much for being with us. Tell us what you found. Describe MAGA Inc.
1: Thank you, Amy. What we've discovered, taking a deep dive into the business that profited from Trump, you can group many of them into these categories, the crypto czars and the tech titans and the prison profiteers. The crypto czars are companies like World Liberty Financial, which is actually a Trump family venture between his sons and the sons of Steve Witkoff. And what they're doing is they're cashing in on the cryptocurrency boom, together with companies like Tether. And what they do is they sell stable coins and decentralized finance. So these are schemes by which you can move money anonymously around the world, something that drug dealers, gun manufacturers or gun dealers and criminals love. This is the sort of business that is now benefiting the Trump family. So this is the first aspect. He himself and his family have basically taken a cut of those proceeds and literally doubled his fortune from probably $3 billion to about $6 billion purely by taking a cut out of these proceeds. The second group of people we're looking at are the tech titans. So these are the open AI, companies like OpenAI and companies like Oracle that are running vast databases. And they have been, their data is being used by companies like Palantir. And so Trump, the day after he was elected, brought Larry Ellison and Sam Altman of OpenAI to the White House, and he said that he would be helping them get energy for these data centers. And one of the key things that you need for a data center is an uninterrupted supply of power. So this means that he has is giving contracts to people like Kelsey Warren, who runs energy transfer pipelines, and they are supplying gas to data centers in Texas, in places like Abilene in central Texas, in Amarillo, in San Antonio. And this is extremely profitable, but it also has a huge impact on local groundwater supplies. We're talking a quarter trillion worth of gallons of water being used by data centers across the country, and it's going to double. So this is a huge, huge problem. But not only that, the data that they're using in vacuum up is going to companies like Palantir, another big Trump supporter. And Palantir is using this data to help ICE round up people throughout the country and to provide to the Pentagon to use for things like Project Maven to target people in wars in countries like Iran. In fact, the Menab strike, the girls' school that was hit early on in Operation Epic Fury, was a result of Palantir's data gathering, data analysis. So this is a huge problem because these companies, these profiteers, are supporting Trump and now they're reaping the benefits. But perhaps the biggest amount of money has come from gone to the prison profiteers. So companies like Geo Group and Core Civic in New York, Geo Group, which runs the Delaney detention center in New Jersey, Core Civic, which runs huge detention centers in places like Leavenworth, Kansas, and in California City in California. So they, particularly a company called CSI Aviation, that has, it's an air broker company. They essentially operate airlines to deport people from the United States to countries like Brazil and the Honduras. They shackle prisoners and they deport them And they literally are the biggest beneficiary of new federal contracts. So these are some of the people. The CEO of CSI is a man by the name of Alan Way, another big fundraiser for Trump. So these are the people that we think are profiting the most out of MAGA, the business of deportation, the business of gathering data and analyzing for and also the crypto scams by which people's money is being transferred anonymously and profit is being made by the Trump family themselves.
2: Pranab, I wanted to ask you, some folks are missing from this analysis. First of all, in the tech titans, would you also include companies like Amazon and Musk's empire of Tesla and SpaceX as well? And also all of these different divisions, as you describe it, of Trump's of MAGA Incorporated, depend on finance capital. They also depend or are underwritten largely by private equity firms like Blackstone and Apollo, KKR, Carlyle Group.
0: And Pratap, you have 30 seconds.
1: Yes. Well, the biggest profiteer out of this, the banking companies, are really Cantor Fitzgerald, run by the sons of Howard Lutnick, the U.S. Secretary of Commerce. And they have made literally a killing in providing money for the data centers and also for crypto companies like Tether and World Liberty Financial. These are the people that have made the most money out of it. Of course, companies like Amazon also provide the data, the cloud support for
0: We're going to have to end it there, but we're going to continue in a post-show and post online at democracynow.org. Pratap Chatterjee, Executive Director of CorpWatch, will link to your new report, MAGA Inc., A Guide to Trump's World of Crypto Czars, Tech Titans, and Prison Profiteers. I'll be tonight at the IFC for the final screening of the film about Democracy Now! Steal the Story, please. Go to democracynow.org.

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We started the show off with I Wanna Dance by Hardwell, Nicky Romero, and Merrill. And throughout the hour, we're going to be going through my favorite tracks from 5 years of Nocturnal Radio by artists such as Porter Robinson, John Summit, Griffin, and much more. But that's it for now. Let's get back into the mix with Not Even Love by Seven Lions, Alenium, and Asdis. Here we go.

That song just does not get old. I've probably listened to that song maybe like 1,000 times now. Definitely need another Seven Lions and Illenium collaboration in the future. But here's another collaboration that I really loved. One of my favorite tracks from Nocturnal Radio. This is Griffin, Cascade, and Nula. This is In My Head.

It was really hard picking all the tracks for this final episode of Nocturnal Radio because I just played so much awesome music on the show over the last 5 years. But I've narrowed it down, and this track here brings full summer vibes. Definitely blast this in the summer. Hopefully we get a lot of good weather here in Newfoundland this summer. And yeah, this is Paul Wolfer, Diplo, and Kareen Lomax. This is Looking For Me.

0: And it's time to go into a quick commercial break, but once we're back, more of my favorite songs from Nocturnal Radio.
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This next song here was a huge breakthrough track for both John Summit and Hala. It's Where You Are. And it's crazy to see how far they've came since this track came out. It's an awesome track. But even just a couple weeks ago at EDC Las Vegas 2026, Hala performed her own set there. Her own set, and absolutely crushed it. It's crazy how many awesome dance tracks she has vocals on now. Super proud of both of where they are now. And yeah, here's Where You Are, John Summit and Hala on Nocturnal Radio.

next track is from Porter Robinson, who I actually wasn't really a fan of until the Smile album. I didn't know a whole lot about him. I knew Language, of course, one of the biggest dance tracks of all time, but I wasn't particularly like a big fan of Porter Robinson. This Smile album became one of my favorite albums. I actually have it on CD, and yeah, I just listen to it all the time still, and this album came out 2 years ago, so it's got a lot of great music on it. It's a genre that I've never really like crossed over into before, but I really like it. So this is Cheerleader by Porter Robinson here on Nocturnal Radio.

this next track here has some good memories. I had a little DJ set in my rec room of my house, had some friends over, and this track stole the show. This is Call You Back by Leighton Giordani, Canessi, and Beano Rain.

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1: If you received a phone call saying that your social insurance number was suspended due to suspicious activities or being in violation of immigration law, this is a scam. Service Canada and the Canadian Anti-Fraud Center have confirmed these calls are fraudulent, and fraudsters are masking their phone number with legitimate government phone numbers in an effort to gain access to personal or financial information. If you have provided someone with details about your social insurance number, date of birth, and or banking details, call your bank immediately to report the scam, and be sure when you notify your bank that you still have access to your funds. You can report deceptive telemarketing to the Canadian Anti-Fraud Center online or by calling 1-888-495-8501. 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
1: This song only came out this year and has turned into one of my all-time favorites. This is Lennium, David Guetta, and the country artist Dustin Lynch. This is Die Living.

So we're easing into the Canadian portion of the show now, and I remember when I first signed up at CHMR, when I found out that you had to have 35% Canadian artists on your show, I was thinking, I have no idea how I'm going to do that, especially with dance music, because I only really knew like a handful of Canadian artists. But one of the coolest parts about doing the show here at CHMR is that I've had the opportunity to learn so many new Canadian dance music artists that I had no clue even existed, and lots of them have become some of my favorite artists today. So it's definitely a great thing that they have here in Canada, where you have to have that rule to have that 35% of Canadian artist. I definitely appreciate it now, and yeah, it's really awesome. You're going to learn lots of new artists if you do it. So this is how we're going to start it off now. We have Dabin with Won't Be the Same.

Well, Canada has lots of great dance musicians, but we also have lots of great dance music festivals. And I'm actually moving to Calgary this summer. I'm really looking forward to that. And they have some awesome music festivals out there on the west coast of Canada. So definitely check out all the music festivals we have in Canada. Make sure to support the Canadian music festivals all you can, because we want them to keep going strong as we get lots of great artists coming each year. Let's keep it going with a duo that's going on tour this summer. They're playing some dates here in Canada as well. This is Zed's Dead, In My Head, with the Canadian vocalist, Michaela.

Something I'd really like to see in the future here in St. John's, Newfoundland, is for us to get more dance music acts. We haven't got like a whole lot. We typically had Loud Luxury coming like a few years in a row for George Street Festival. And last year we had DJ Polly D, who was pretty cool. I went to see that at George Street Festival. But a couple of years ago, we also had Dubs, who's coming up next in this next song. We have Antidote by them. And they had an awesome show down there for Canada Day down on George Street Festival, but there weren't very many people there. I feel like the advertising wasn't great, or just people maybe aren't showing as much interest in dance music as they should be, maybe. I don't know what it is, but if we get more dance artists, people definitely need to go out and support them, because we're not going to get more people coming if people aren't showing up to the shows. But here's a great track. This is Antidote by Dubs.

as we're nearing the end of this show and the end of Nocturnal Radio for as long as I know, I just want to recommend CHMR to anyone. If you have the opportunity to do a show here at MUN, definitely go for it. It's a great opportunity. I've been doing it for 5 years now, and it's taught me so many different things. It's helped me with speaking, finding new music, just lots of great experience. It's completely free if you're a student here at MUN, so definitely recommend doing that. Check it out. It's in the University Center. We're going to keep the show going now. We have Edge by Rez.

I've got so many great memories from hosting Nocturnal Radio, but if I had to pick my favorite memory, it's coming all the way back to COVID before I was even hosting the show. I knew I was going to have a show, but Mung got shut down, and pretty much everybody just started moving online. So a lot of dance music acts, they got all canceled, and then what a lot of people resorted to was having Twitch live streams, and my favorite DJ is Nicky Romero. I first seen him back in 2016 with my dad in Playa del Carmen, Mexico, and he quickly became my favorite DJ. He was like my hero at the time. I used to listen to him like all day, every day. And I actually got to meet him later on at another festival in Playa del Carmen a few months later from when I initially seen him. And he was super nice. It was great meeting him. And then flash forward 4 years later, and I actually got to join him on a Twitch live stream. And I asked him, hey, would you be willing to do a radio ID for me? Because I'm hosting a radio show at my university. And he did it. He recorded it as Protocol Studios in the Netherlands. He sent me the files, and he was super nice. And you're going to hear the ID again at the end of the show. I'm going to wrap it up with that. But yeah, that was a great memory for me there. And I just love doing the show. And that was definitely a big motivation for me to come in every week and continue doing the show, because I knew that he made that for me. So really thankful to Nicky Romero for doing that. But we're nearing pretty much the end of the show here now, so I'm going to sign off one last time. My name is Daniel Villamil, and you've been listening to Nocturnal Radio here on 93.5 CHMR FM. Whether you've tuned in once or you've tuned in 100 times, thank you so much for tuning in. And yeah, this is signing off forever. See you later. Let's wrap it up. This is Hype Beat by Zayko and Chris Caden. Ciao.

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2: I'm Aiden Osmond. What's happening on campus? Coming up tomorrow, Thursday, June 25th at 11:30 a.m. at the Amara Innovation Exchange, Signal Hill Campus. It's a free screening of the award-winning short documentary, The Muse. The Academy of Canadian Cinema and Television named director Wanda Nolan's The Muse Best Short Documentary in the 2026 Canadian Screen Awards. The Muse tells the story of the beautiful, inspiring, age-defying friendship between Ting Ting Chen and Robert Tilley, who was born in 1948. Robert became the muse for Ting Ting's extraordinary body of work, which has been exhibited both across Canada and internationally. Ting Ting will be at the screening and available for a short Q&A session following. All are welcome to attend. In local news, the downtown pedestrian mall is back tomorrow. From noon to 10 p.m. daily, Water Street, from Adelaide Street to Prescott Street, will transform into a lively, people-first space filled with patio dining, local shopping, and exciting activities. Highlights of this year's downtown pedestrian mall include pop-up events on Fridays from 2 p.m. to 4 p.m., and an activity zone with organized activities Tuesdays and Thursdays from 2 to 4 p.m., starting July 7th, and markets on water on Thursdays from 2 p.m. to 8 p.m., starting July 9th. For more information, please go to stjohns.ca. From the CHMR Sports Desk with sports from Harold Hardiman. In World Cup soccer news, today at 4:30 p.m., it's Canada versus Switzerland in Vancouver. In yesterday's games, Portugal 5, Uzbekistan 0, England 0, Ghana 0, Colombia 1, Congo 0, Croatia 1, Panama 0. Other games today, Qatar versus Bosnia-Herzegovina, Morocco versus Haiti, Scotland versus Brazil, South Africa versus South Korea. In Major League Baseball last night, the Houston Astros defeated the Toronto Blue Jays 9-7 in 11 innings. Both teams play again tonight in Toronto. In the NBA draft last night, the Washington Wizards had the number one picked and drafted A.G. DiBanza, who led the nation in scoring in one season with BYU. The Toronto Raptors, with the 19th pick, took Allen Graves, a 7-foot forward from Santa Clara. In NHL news, the 2026 NHL draft is set to go on Friday and Saturday in Buffalo. The Toronto Maple Leafs have the number one pick. Mike Babcock officially signs with the Edmonton Oilers. The NHL is looking to expand, likely to Houston, Texas. In Challenge Cup men's soccer tonight, Mount Pearl at CBS and Portugal Cove St. Phillips at Feldings. In local arts and entertainment news, Writers at Woody Point has announced its summer concert series coming up from June 28th to 30th and July 24th, 2026 at the Woody Point Heritage Theater. Enjoy nature and exciting performances, including Tim Baker and the Silver Wolf Band. For more information, go to www.writersatwoodypoint.com. Here's your weather for today, according to Environment Canada. Cloudy, rain beginning near noon, fog patches developing this afternoon, around 5 to 10 millimeters. Wind southwest 20 kilometers per hour, becoming southeast 20, gusting to 40 this afternoon. High 13 with temperature falling to 8. For tonight, rain and fog patches, because Newfoundland. About 15 to 25 millimeters. Winds southeast, 40 kilometers per hour, gusting to 60, becoming southwest 40, gusting to 70 overnight. Low of 7 with temperature rising to 12 by morning. Tomorrow, rain ending early in the morning and then mainly cloudy with 40% of showers or drizzle. Fog patches are dissipating in the morning. Wind southwest at 40 kilometers per hour, gusting to 70, becoming northwest 40, gusting to 70 in the morning. Temperature steady near 12. And tomorrow night, clearing. Low of plus 5, except 0 in low-lying areas. That wraps up your news break for Wednesday, June 24th, 2026. I'm Aiden Osmond. 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

myself to sleep again tonight. Write a little song about the mysteries of life. 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
2: I'm Aiden Osmond. What's happening on campus? Coming up tomorrow, Thursday, June 25th at 11:30 a.m. at the Amara Innovation Exchange, Signal Hill Campus. It's a free screening of the award-winning short documentary, The Muse. The Academy of Canadian Cinema and Television named director Wanda Nolan's The Muse Best Short Documentary in the 2026 Canadian Screen Awards. The Muse tells the story of the beautiful, inspiring, age-defying friendship between Ting Ting Chen and Robert Tilly, who was born in 1948. Robert became the muse for Ting Ting's extraordinary body of work, which has been exhibited both across Canada and internationally. Ting Ting will be at the screening and available for a short Q&A session following. All are welcome to attend. In local news, the downtown pedestrian mall is back tomorrow. From noon to 10 p.m. daily, Water Street, from Adelaide Street to Prescott Street, will transform into a lively, people-first space filled with patio dining, local shopping, and exciting activities. Highlights of this year's downtown pedestrian mall include pop-up events on Fridays from 2 p.m. to 4 p.m., and an activity zone with organized activities Tuesdays and Thursdays from 2 to 4 p.m., starting July 7th, and markets on water on Thursdays from 2 p.m. to 8 p.m., starting July 9th. For more information, please go to stjohns.ca. From the CHMR Sports Desk with sports from Harold Hardiman. In World Cup soccer news, today at 4:30 p.m., it's Canada versus Switzerland in Vancouver. In yesterday's games, Portugal 5, Uzbekistan 0, England 0, Ghana 0, Colombia 1, Congo 0, Croatia 1, Panama 0. Other games today, Qatar versus Bosnia-Herzegovina, Morocco versus Haiti, Scotland versus Brazil, South Africa versus South Korea. In Major League Baseball last night, the Houston Astros defeated the Toronto Blue Jays 9-7 in 11 innings. Both teams play again tonight in Toronto. In the NBA draft last night, the Washington Wizards had the number one picked and drafted A.G. Dibansa, who led the nation in scoring in one season with BYU. The Toronto Raptors, with the 19th pick, took Allen Graves, a 7-foot forward from Santa Clara. In NHL news, the 2026 NHL draft is set to go on Friday and Saturday in Buffalo. The Toronto Maple Leafs have the number one pick. Mike Babcock officially signs with the Edmonton Oilers. The NHL is looking to expand, likely to Houston, Texas. In Challenge Cup men's soccer tonight, Mount Pearl at CBS and Portugal Cove St. Phillips at Feldians. In local arts and entertainment news, Writers at Woody Point has announced its summer concert series coming up from June 28th to 30th and July 24th, 2026 at the Woody Point Heritage Theater. Enjoy nature and exciting performances, including Tim Baker and the Silver Wolf Band. For more information, go to www.writersatwoodypoint.com. Here's your weather for today, according to Environment Canada. Cloudy, rain beginning near noon, fog patches developing this afternoon, around 5 to 10 millimeters. Wind southwest 20 kilometers per hour, becoming southeast 20, gusting to 40 this afternoon. High 13 with temperature falling to 8. For tonight, rain and fog patches, because Newfoundland. About 15 to 25 millimeters. Winds southeast, 40 kilometers per hour, gusting to 60, becoming southwest 40, gusting to 70 overnight. Low of 7 with temperature rising to 12 by morning. Tomorrow, rain ending early in the morning and then mainly cloudy with 40% of showers or drizzle. Fog patches are dissipating in the morning. Wind southwest at 40 kilometers per hour, gusting to 70, becoming northwest 40, gusting to 70 in the morning. Temperature steady near 12. And tomorrow night, clearing. Low of plus 5, except 0 in low-lying areas. That wraps up your news break for Wednesday, June 24th, 2026. I'm Aiden Osmond. Have a great day, and thank you for tuning into CHMR-FM. Peace.
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I say to people, won't you take my hand? I'll be a man, and if you wouldn't understand.

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How you doing? We're the Most Republic, and you're listening to CHMR, Memorial University of Newfoundland.

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2: I'm Aiden Osmond. What's happening on campus? Coming up tomorrow, Thursday, June 25th at 11:30 a.m. at the Amara Innovation Exchange Signal Hill campus, it's a free screening of the award-winning short documentary, The Muse. The Academy of Canadian Cinema and Television named director Wanda Nolan's The Muse Best Short Documentary in the 2026 Canadian Screen Awards. The Muse tells the story of the beautiful, inspiring, age-defying friendship between Ting Ting Chen and Robert Tilley, who was born in 1948. Robert became the muse for Ting Ting's extraordinary body of work, which has been exhibited both across Canada and internationally. Ting Ting will be at the screening and available for a short Q&A session following. All are welcome to attend. In local news, the downtown pedestrian mall is back tomorrow. From noon to 10 p.m. daily, Water Street, from Adelaide Street to Prescott Street, will transform into a lively, people-first space filled with patio dining, local shopping, and exciting activities. Highlights of this year's downtown pedestrian mall include pop-up events on Fridays from 2 p.m. to 4 p.m., and an activity zone with organized activities Tuesdays and Thursdays from 2 to 4 p.m., starting July 7th, and markets on water on Thursdays from 2 p.m. to 8 p.m., starting July 9th. For more information, please go to stjohns.ca. From the CHMR Sports Desk with sports from Harold Hardiman. In World Cup soccer news, today at 4:30 p.m., it's Canada versus Switzerland in Vancouver. In yesterday's games, Portugal 5, Uzbekistan 0, England 0, Ghana 0, Colombia 1, Congo 0, Croatia 1, Panama 0. Other games today, Qatar versus Bosnia-Herzegovina, Morocco versus Haiti, Scotland versus Brazil, South Africa versus South Korea. In Major League Baseball last night, the Houston Astros defeated the Toronto Blue Jays 9-7 in 11 innings. Both teams play again tonight in Toronto. In the NBA draft last night, the Washington Wizards had the number one picked and drafted A.G. Dibansa, who led the nation in scoring in one season with BYU. The Toronto Raptors, with the 19th pick, took Allen Graves, a 7-foot forward from Santa Clara. In NHL news, the 2026 NHL draft is set to go on Friday and Saturday in Buffalo. The Toronto Maple Leafs have the number one pick. Mike Babcock officially signs with the Edmonton Oilers. The NHL is looking to expand, likely to Houston, Texas. In Challenge Cup men's soccer tonight, Mount Pearl at CBS and Portugal Cove St. Phillips at Feldings. In local arts and entertainment news, Writers at Woody Point has announced its summer concert series coming up from June 28th to 30th and July 24th, 2026 at the Woody Point Heritage Theater. Enjoy nature and exciting performances, including Tim Baker and the Silver Wolf Band. For more information, go to www.writersatwoodypoint.com. Here's your weather for today, according to Environment Canada. Cloudy, rain beginning near noon, fog patches developing this afternoon, around 5 to 10 millimeters. Wind southwest 20 kilometers per hour, becoming southeast 20, gusting to 40 this afternoon. High 13 with temperature falling to 8. For tonight, rain and fog patches, because Newfoundland. About 15 to 25 millimeters. Winds southeast, 40 kilometers per hour, gusting to 60, becoming southwest 40, gusting to 70 overnight. Low of 7 with temperature rising to 12 by morning. Tomorrow, rain ending early in the morning and then mainly cloudy with 40% of showers or drizzle. Fog patches are dissipating in the morning. Wind southwest at 40 kilometers per hour, gusting to 70, becoming northwest 40, gusting to 70 in the morning. Temperature steady near 12. And tomorrow night, clearing. Low of plus 5 except 0 in low-lying areas. That wraps up your news break for Wednesday, June 24th, 2026. I'm Aiden Osmond. 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

Attention class, settle down. My name is Chris Connolly from the band Hot Panda, also known as your professor. Let's get one thing straight. If there's some of you that think this class is going to be a walk of the cake or a flop about in the park, you are sadly mistaken. Half of you will drop out. And the other half of you will wish that you were dead. If I could offer any advice to those of you still hell-bent on attempting to pass my class, it would simply be to keep your radio tuned to CHMR 93.5 when you're in St. John's.

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2: I'm Aiden Osmond. What's happening on campus? Coming up tomorrow, Thursday, June 25th at 11:30 a.m. at the Amara Innovation Exchange Signal Hill campus. It's a free screening of the award-winning short documentary, The Muse. The Academy of Canadian Cinema and Television named director Wanda Nolan's The Muse Best Short Documentary in the 2026 Canadian Screen Awards. The Muse tells the story of the beautiful, inspiring, age-defying friendship between Ting Ting Chen and Robert Tilley, who was born in 1948. Robert became the muse for Ting Ting's extraordinary body of work, which has been exhibited both across Canada and internationally. Ting Ting will be at the screening and available for a short Q&A session following. All are welcome to attend. In local news, the downtown pedestrian mall is back tomorrow. From noon to 10 p.m. daily, Water Street, from Adelaide Street to Prescott Street, will transform into a lively, people-first space filled with patio dining, local shopping, and exciting activities. Highlights of this year's downtown pedestrian mall include pop-up events on Fridays from 2 p.m. to 4 p.m., and an activity zone with organized activities Tuesdays and Thursdays from 2 to 4 p.m., starting July 7th, and markets on water on Thursdays from 2 p.m. to 8 p.m., starting July 9th. For more information, please go to stjohns.ca. From the CHMR Sports Desk with sports from Harold Hardiman. In World Cup soccer news, today at 4:30 p.m., it's Canada versus Switzerland in Vancouver. In yesterday's games, Portugal 5, Uzbekistan 0, England 0, Ghana 0, Colombia 1, Congo 0, Croatia 1, Panama 0. Other games today, Qatar versus Bosnia-Herzegovina, Morocco versus Haiti, Scotland versus Brazil, South Africa versus South Korea. In Major League Baseball last night, the Houston Astros defeated the Toronto Blue Jays 9-7 in 11 innings. Both teams play again tonight in Toronto. In the NBA draft last night, the Washington Wizards had the number one picked and drafted A.G. DiBanza, who led the nation in scoring in one season with BYU. The Toronto Raptors, with the 19th pick, took Allen Graves, a 7-foot forward from Santa Clara. In NHL news, the 2026 NHL draft is set to go on Friday and Saturday in Buffalo. The Toronto Maple Leafs have the number one pick. Mike Babcock officially signs with the Edmonton Oilers. The NHL is looking to expand, likely to Houston, Texas. In Challenge Cup men's soccer tonight, Mount Pearl at CBS and Portugal Cove St. Phillips at Feldings. In local arts and entertainment news, Writers at Woody Point has announced its summer concert series coming up from June 28th to 30th and July 24th, 2026 at the Woody Point Heritage Theater. Enjoy nature and exciting performances, including Tim Baker and the Silver Wolf Band. For more information, go to www.writersatwoodypoint.com. Here's your weather for today, according to Environment Canada. Cloudy, rain beginning near noon, fog patches developing this afternoon, around 5 to 10 millimeters. Wind southwest 20 kilometers per hour, becoming southeast 20, gusting to 40 this afternoon. High 13 with temperature falling to 8. For tonight, rain and fog patches, because Newfoundland. About 15 to 25 millimeters. Winds southeast, 40 kilometers per hour, gusting to 60, becoming southwest 40, gusting to 70 overnight. Low of 7 with temperature rising to 12 by morning. Tomorrow, rain ending early in the morning and then mainly cloudy with 40% of showers or drizzle. Fog patches are dissipating in the morning. Wind southwest at 40 kilometers per hour, gusting to 70, becoming northwest 40, gusting to 70 in the morning. Temperature steady near 12. And tomorrow night, clearing. Low of plus 5, except 0 in low-lying areas. That wraps up your news break for Wednesday, June 24th, 2026. I'm Aiden Osmond. Have a great day and thank you for tuning into CHMR FM. 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
3: 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Tonight's program is an edited sampling from our 2000 and 2001 archives. In this episode of Open Ear, we'll see what Alice in Wonderland is up to in episode 2 of Crossing Tracks, and Rachel will talk to David Blockstein about passenger pigeons. But first, let's hear about Junkos with Dave Fifield.
5: Well, Junko is yet another sparrow. It's in the sparrow family. It's a fairly well-known bird in Newfoundland. The small, almost completely slate-gray bird, except for underneath, down in the belly, and underneath is white, and the outer tail feathers are white. So it's a well-known bird in Newfoundland. A lot of people will have it at their bird feeder in the wintertime, and it's abundant in our forests and around your yard, in city parks. You'll find it feeding in the breeding there.
3: So it's a fairly ubiquitous bird.
5: Fairly much so. It has a lot of variety of habitat that it can use. It's also found, you know, in the interior of Newfoundland and various forest types. So it is sort of a generalist in that way.
3: Would it be found in Labrador too?
5: Yes, it is found in Labrador, except probably the very northernmost part. But yes, it is. Well, as far as breeding range goes, when the bird comes north to breed in the spring, it's found throughout most of Canada and a little bit of the northern states, and right up into Alaska. In the fall, it's almost completely the opposite of that. There isn't very much overlap, so that it's all of the lower 48 mainland states is where it is in the winter. So if you draw a line sort of across North America that goes just below Canada's border, above that is more or less its breeding range in the summer, and below that, right down into northern Mexico, is where it spends its winters.
3: So when we see juncos here, how do we normally see them, and what do they need to live? What do they eat, and that kind of thing?
5: I guess most people, when they usually see juncos, it's in the winter. More people associate them with winter, and in fact, one of their names is snowbird. People often call them snowbirds, and that's because we often see them at our bird feeders in the wintertime. But of course, as you know, they're here in the summertime as well. They eat a wide variety of stuff. One of the things that they do eat in the summer when it's available is insects of just about every type, and their larvae as well. They also eat, you know, weed seeds, a variety of seeds that are available, and in the wintertime, particularly at bird feeders, you know, they'll go for seeds. Particularly millet is one of their favorite things. So the white millet is, if you want to attract juncos and keep them at your feeder, that's one of the things to go for.
3: And in terms of singing, like, I know, don't hear too much from anybody in the winter, but juncos this time of year in the spring, they're pretty good addition to the landscape.
5: Yeah, I always start to get this excitement for spring when I hear the first juncos, and they're so early. I mean, you can hear them, you know, like on a warm day, maybe in late February, even in early March. They're starting to sing sort of half songs. They get, you know, they get partway through it and give it up, but it feels like spring could be just around the corner at any minute. So they like to sing from a high, exposed perch, like on the top of a tree, atop of a telephone pole. There was one that used to sing from the top of the science building on Memorial's campus, right on the corner of the building. You used to see them singing right over the square there, day in, day out. It always feels like, you know, the long winter is just about to be over. If the junco thinks it's time to start singing, then it can't be too far away. And they sing, you know, so early in the morning. One of the, I guess, at this time of year, people have their windows open. It's starting to get a little warmer. And I noticed last night, I woke up, I don't know what time, maybe, you know, 3:30, and juncos were starting to sing, and the robins weren't far behind. So it's amazing. I don't know when they get time to sleep.
3: Yeah, no, they're great singers. So what kind of breeders are there? How many babies do they have and that kind of thing?
5: Like most of the sparrows, they have about 4 or 5 eggs. They can probably have 2 broods in Newfoundland. There's time in our summers. They start breeding really early. Of course, we know they sing really early, and they're setting up their territories and attracting mates. And this means that they're getting down to the business of breeding really early. And in fact, the earliest young that are already able to fly probably can be seen in the first week of June. So the nest is built actually probably mostly by the female, and she does all the incubation duty as well. So the male is off doing his own thing while she's doing all the incubating. And then once the eggs hatch, they're fed by both parents, and that'll go on for about 9 to 13 days or so, and then the young will leave the nest and be more or less on their own. And the parents can then go and try to have a second brood. But it can happen really early in the summer. So you get young juncos, little guys with hardly any tail feathers, little stubby tails coming around your feeders and in your yards and meadows and places pretty early in the summer.
3: Yeah, they must have to be pretty hardy, because early June in Newfoundland can be fairly, you need to be a bit robust.
5: I guess it's a bit of a gamble, isn't it? You know, we've certainly had snow in June many times, and if you're a little young bird with not too much feather covering yet, that could be a bit of a danger for you. And the adults as well, you know, you say they're hardy. They certainly must be, because, you know, they do well in our winters. You find them on the barrens and, you know, in the little tucks and in your feeders in the wintertime, and they seem to thrive here in our winter conditions, you know. So they must be very hardy.
3: Are they gregarious, like will you see them with other birds, or are they loners, or what?
5: Well, that depends on the time of year, as in a lot of birds. Certainly in the summertime, they're defending their territories, and one of the great things in spring is you see these great aerial chases. They're fantastic aerobatic flyers, and you'll see them, you know, the birds chasing each other around and establishing their territories. But that all starts to drift, and that tension eases up as the season goes on. And in winter, you're right. I mean, you find them in loose flocks and congregations, and they'll group with other types of birds, with other sparrows and things. And from a birdwatcher's point of view, that's one of the things that you look for in winter if you're out birdwatching and you're trying to attract the birds and you find a flock of juncos, then you should stick with them and look through them all carefully. If you're looking for the rare ones, you know, the unusual things that are spending their time here, they'll all just group together and sort of go about as a little mob breeding feeder after feeder, but probably in a very small area. If you have a bird at your feeder in the wintertime, sometimes you'll get a distinctive one with maybe part of a tail missing or some mark that you can tell an individual. And you'll find the same guys coming back day after day. And if you go around your neighborhood, you might find them at other neighborhood feeders, but they don't tend to go very far. You know, it's not like they're ranging all the way across the city or something to other people's feeders. They're staying in a fairly small location.
3: Okay, where do they nest?
5: Juncos nest on the ground. And you'll often find them, they'll be on the ground, but quite well hidden. If you're walking in the woods or in a city park or something, and you're walking along and a junco flushes out from the grass in front of you this time of the year in the spring, you'll think, oh great, there's a junco nest, maybe I can see the eggs or something. And you can look and look, and sometimes you might find it, and oftentimes you won't find it. So it's on the ground in you know, sort of low vegetation, but usually there's some grass overhanging the top of it, so it's very well secluded.
3: Do we know how juncos are doing? Are they a bird that is doing well in this modern world of ours?
5: That's a good question, and I don't certainly know the answer for sure, but one of the censuses that certainly takes juncos into account is the Christmas bird count conducted every year, and certainly in St. John's in recent years, and in the Avalon Peninsula, and perhaps in the rest of Newfoundland, I'm not sure. Certainly in this area, they've been doing very well in the last few years. The numbers have really gone up, but I think they have fluctuated up and down over the years.

0: That was Dave Fifield talking about last week's mystery guest, the Junko.
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1: During the BIRDS 2000 conference, I caught up with David Blockstein of the National Center for Science and the Environment in Washington, D.C. Blockstein is writing an account of the extinct passenger pigeon for the Birds of North America series. I asked him to tell me the passenger pigeon's story and to share the lessons it offers us about the conservation of animals that live in large, dense groups, like many of the seabirds nesting here in Newfoundland and Labrador.
2: Passenger pigeon was once the most abundant land bird in North America. There were at one time 3 to 5 billion passenger pigeons, and yet in a blink of an eye, the passenger pigeon disappeared. Around the turn of the century, from the 18th century to the 19th century, there were still at least 2 or more billion passenger pigeons. But by the beginning of the 20th century, there were no passenger pigeons in the wild, and the last passenger pigeon died in the Cincinnati Zoo in 1914.

understand what happened in that intervening century, the 19th century, which is ancient history to all of us and we know very little about, it's important first to understand something about the biology of the passenger pigeon. The passenger pigeon was a bird that was known for its specialized habits, that it fed on crops of acorns and beech nuts that were found really in a fairly, most of eastern North America, but their breeding range was confined to the states around the Great Lakes and somewhat to the south and the southern provinces as well, especially southern Ontario where the deciduous forest remains. The passenger pigeon was specialized for feeding on those nuts, and everything that the passenger pigeons did was in enormous numbers. And so these 3 to 5 billion passenger pigeons were organized in a relatively small number of flocks. The flocks could fly hundreds of miles over a single day in course of searching for food, and the stories that you read about flocks of pigeons blotting out the sun would seem like fiction if they were not repeated by so many individuals. Yet when the passenger pigeons nested, each one only laid one egg, and they probably only had time to nest once, or at least to raise one young, between the time that the snow melted in the spring and uncovered the acorns and beech nuts from the previous fall until the time that the nuts had sprouted and had been eaten by other things. When they nested, they must have been incredibly successful at nesting because there were so many passenger pigeons that no predators could really make any dent in their numbers. The predators were pretty much anything that could try to catch a bird, ranging from hawks and owls to try to catch the adults to weasels and things that would try to take the young. But the key was that when you're dealing with the colony of hundreds of millions, if not billions, of passenger pigeons, that there aren't going to be that many predators in any one area. And so the pigeons flourished. But then in the late 18th century, early 19th century, changes started to take place across the landscape of eastern North America, especially settlement and deforestation. And what happened was that the forests began to be cleared, and the passenger pigeons' area where they could be nesting and could have their roosts in the winter was reduced. And so the numbers started to plummet in the early 19th century. But the bird was probably still very common, if not abundant, by around the mid-19th century, so 1840 to 1860 or so. And then there were a couple of other developments that were going on at that time. One was the growth of the railroad across eastern, especially eastern United States, where in the 20s, that was really when the first railroads were built. But by the time of the end of the Civil War, 1865, that there was a fairly complete railroad network across eastern United States. And so what happened was that with the railroads, people could, one, they could haul logs, and that aided the deforestation, and secondly, that they could find every passenger pigeon colony and would ship back barrels of containing hundreds of passenger pigeons in a barrel and literally hundreds of thousands of passenger pigeons from any nesting. But it wasn't really the numbers of the passenger pigeons alone that were taken that did in the species. It was still a tremendous number of birds taken, but still a tremendous number of birds alive. But what happened, and deforestation continued, so that really there was just a few stretches of good forest in eastern North America at that time. The forests of Ontario,
were starting to be cut. The forests of the Allegheny Mountains in the northern part of the Appalachians still were forested, and the Great Lakes states of Wisconsin and Michigan still had forest. And in these areas, the pigeons continued to nest. But every time they nested, there would be hundreds of people, both the professional pigeoners supporting a market food industry, as well as taking pigeons for recreation, shooting, and other things. They went in and they cleared out the nestings, and so by the time of, say, the 1870s, that the birds started to get so wary that every time they tried to nest, people came in, the birds would often leave without nesting successfully. Plus, coupled with the deforestation, there are fewer areas for nesting, and in some cases, there might not have even been enough mast, enough food for them to be nesting. And so the population had a rather rapid decline to maybe tens of thousands or hundreds of thousands by the mid-1880s. And then the one of the really interesting questions with the passenger pigeon is, why did it continue to very quickly sputter to extinction in a period of another 15 years? Why did they not become like something like the mourning dove, where they are more widespread and more more numerous? Why couldn't they have just maintained a population, say, in the tens or hundreds of thousands? And I think the key thing is that the whole passenger pigeon evolution, their way of life, was geared towards doing things with these large numbers, and protecting was the numbers that protected them from predators. And so even though they continue to try to nest in small colonies and individual pairs, they're not used to defending their nests, they're not used to hiding their nests, and so just the predators at the nest must have drawn a tremendous toll on the birds, and they just basically petered out over the next 15 or so years.

0: are colonial species, in other words, species that live in dense aggregations. Are they especially susceptible to disturbance?
1: They are. They are. They and this is certainly a case with some of the seabirds here in Newfoundland, where by being concentrated, it's a way of taking advantage of concentrated resources, whether it's fish or nesting sites or availability of terrestrial foods, but it makes them extremely vulnerable. And so these colonial birds can very quickly go from a population that one would think is a very healthy population to a decline that they might not even be able to pull.

I think with the passenger pigeon, I don't think that there's any way that it could have been brought back. I mean, ironically, they did breed in captivity, and the last passenger pigeons died in a zoo in Cincinnati, Ohio. But, of course, people didn't know much about breeding birds in captivity at that time. Never thought about breeding as a way to save a species. But without the habitat and without their primary way of living, that I don't think you could have raised enough passenger pigeons in captivity to bring back a large enough flock of hundreds of thousands, if not millions, or even hundreds of millions of birds. And of course, the habitat would not be able to support that. So I think that the real lesson is that nature does have these thresholds, and that if we don't understand these thresholds, that the concept of immense abundance is really an illusion, and that unless we look through that illusion and recognize that life is very fragile, that we're going to lose more species.

OpenAir acknowledges that the diversity of the world we live in exceeds the limits of our species' senses to detect the extent of it, let alone understand it. Perhaps this is the genesis of wonder, awe, and mystery. Our natural history is full of it. Among the variations detectable by humans are some that bring delight. Glenn Gould explored some of those on the piano with his interpretations of Bach's Goldberg variations. Here are numbers 8 and 9.

That was Glenn Gould playing Variations 8 and 9 of Bach's Goldberg Variations. And now episode 2 of Crossing Tracks, where we go on tangents from Lewis Carroll's Alice in Wonderland, as read by June Russell. And yes, that is my mother. Theme music from Shankar, supplemented this week by Kate and Anna McGarrigle. Thanks to our tangent leader, marine chemist Chris Parrish, who came to the rescue when Alice fell into a pool of salty tears. Caveat: this episode of Crossing Tracks was recorded 25 years ago.

0: curiouser and curiouser, cried Alice. She was so much surprised that for the moment she quite forgot how to speak good English. Now I'm opening out like the largest telescope that ever was. Goodbye, feet. For when she looked down at her feet, she seemed to be almost out of sight. They were getting so far off. Oh, my poor little feet. I wonder who will put on my shoes and stockings. For you know, dears, I'm sure I shan't be able. I shall be a great deal too far off to trouble myself about you. You must manage the best way you can. But I must be kind to them.
1: Alice has gotten so big she can hardly see her feet. And you know what they say, out of sight, out of mind. A common problem with scale-dependent perception. Litter, for example. We see litter, therefore we worry about litter. But there's much more important forms of pollution and effects of our disturbance that go unnoticed all the time, because they're less obvious. Lucky for Alice, she knows she'd better not forget her feet, no matter how far away they seem.
0: Just at this moment, her head struck against the roof of the hall. In fact, she was now rather more than 9 feet high, and she at once took up the little golden key and hurried off to the garden door. Poor Alice. It was as much as she could do, lying down on one side, to look through into the garden with one eye. But get through was more hopeless than ever. She sat down and began to cry again. You ought to be ashamed of yourself, said Alice, a great girl like you. She might well say this, to go on crying in this way. Stop this moment, I tell you. But she went on all the same, shedding gallons of tears, until there was a large pool all round her, about 4 inches deep and reaching

0: Alice felt so desperate that she was ready to ask help of anyone. So when the rabbit came near her, she began in a low, timid voice, "If you please, sir." The rabbit started violently, dropped the white kid gloves and the fan, and scurried away into the darkness as hard as he could go. Alice took up the fan and gloves, and as the hall was very hot, she kept fanning herself. How doth the little crocodile improve his shining tail and pour the waters of the Nile on every golden scale? How cheerfully he seems to grin, how neatly spreads his claws, and welcomes little fishes in with gently smiling jaws. "I'm sure those are not the right words," said poor Alice, and her eyes filled with tears again, and she went on, "I must be Mabel after all." She looked down at her hands and was surprised to see that she had put on one of the rabbit's little white kid gloves while she was talking. "How can I have done that?" she thought. "I must be growing small again." She got up and went to the table to measure herself by it and found that, as nearly as she could guess, she was now about 2 feet high and was going on shrinking rapidly. She soon found out that the cause of this was the fan she was holding, and she dropped it hastily, just in time to save herself from shrinking away altogether. "That was a narrow escape," said Alice, a good deal frightened at the sudden change, but very glad to find herself still in existence. "And now for the garden." And she ran with all speed back to the little door. But alas, the little door was shut again, and the little golden key was lying on the glass table as before. "And things are worse than ever," thought the poor child, "for I never was so small as this before, never. And I declare it's too bad that it is." As she said these words, her foot slipped, and in another moment, splash, she was up to her chin in salt water. Her first idea was that she had somehow fallen into the sea.
1: Oh my goodness, the salty sea. Now what is that made of?
2: The major ions in salt water are sodium and chloride, and actually by mass, chloride is the major ion, and then sodium. And then you have another bunch of major ions like magnesium, calcium, sulfate, potassium, and these are all called major ions. And then after that, you have a whole bunch of minor ions, things like metals, trace elements, and then you have some organic compounds, which happens to be the area I'm particularly interested in. Of the 90 known elements, I think most have actually been found in seawater, and those that haven't been found are just waiting for, I guess, the analytical techniques to get better to be able to find them.

0: What are the general properties of salt water, other than the fact that it's got about 3.5% salt per, in terms of its actual salt content? It's got a large, I guess, ionic strength. It does things, interesting things, like depresses the freezing point. When you add salt to water, the freezing point is lowered and the boiling point is raised. It's a medium that is actually somewhat similar to, I guess, the blood plasma that we all have. And there's a reason for that, which is that we, it's believed that the first forms of life actually arose in shallow seas. And so we have in our veins, so to speak, a seawater heritage.
1: Oh, so it's really true that Newfoundlanders have the salt water in their blood?
0: Absolutely. There's many of the same ions that you find in seawater, and the strength of some of those ions is quite similar between seawater and plasma.

0: Alice is floating in a sea of salty ions. What is she going to do? She could try to swim to shore, but how long will that take? She could get tired before she gets there. As anyone who paddles on the ocean and worries about falling in knows, she could get cold, and she could even get thirsty. Surrounded by water, but none fit to drink. Oh my. Why can't Alice drink the ocean? Other creatures seem to do fine on it.
1: The problem with drinking salt water is that you have to be able to get rid of unwanted materials from your system, and this is all part of osmoregulation, and you are required to have certain chemicals in your body, and you have to have pure water in your body for the biochemical reactions and the physiological processes in the body. And so you have to have water, but you also have to have certain salts, for instance calcium, everybody knows about that, for bones and so on and so forth. And your kidneys, if you're a mammal, will sort out the getting rid of the toxic materials that you don't want and actually trying to retain as much as possible of the fresh water that you do want. And the reason why you can't drink salt water is because the concentration is about 3.5% if you're talking about seawater, and the urine you can produce only contains, you can only produce as a terrestrial mammal, about 2%. And so if you, in terms of salt content in your urine, so you would actually, if you drank salt water, you would actually end up losing fresh water, which would be a disastrous situation.

0: terms of size, how you deal with salt in the oceans, if you're a very primitive organism, an invertebrate, you don't have a kidney, you don't have a formal excretory process, and so your ionic content of the fluids around your cells is actually the same as the salt, and so you get rid of the excretory products and you take in the salts from the ocean as you need it. But as you get bigger and more complex, say you're a fish, then you have a more complicated system. You have to be able to regulate your plasma ionic composition more carefully. And what they do is that marine fish, what they do is that they drink salt water, and then they have to get rid of the excess salt, and they have things called chloride cells in the gills. And this is the way that they get their fresh water that they need for their biochemical reactions and get rid of excess salt. Seabirds obviously have a similar problem insofar as that they don't have ready access to fresh water on a regular basis. And so what they do is they have salt-secreting glands. And it turns out that various animals that actually live in the ocean, sharks as well, have glands that will get rid of excess salt. But when you get up to the level of complexity of a mammal, whales and seals, what they do is they actually avoid drinking the salt water. They have very, very efficient kidneys that are able to produce quite saline urine, and they rely actually on all the animals they eat to do a lot of this osmoregulation for them.
1: How would that work?
0: Well, what you do is you're eating other animals that have done this, have got rid of the salt from their diet. So fish, sea fish and so on and so forth have done this. And so you avoid taking in great gulps of water if you possibly can. And then you have a kidney that is very, very efficient and can actually produce this hypersaline type of urine to be able to get rid of any excess salt that you do nonetheless take in through the eating process.

first of all, the ubiquity of water. We are water-based. Even terrestrial animals have about 75% of their body mass can be water. And it's very, very important to us to be able to preserve it as much as possible, fresh water within our bodies. And obviously, the ubiquity of water in terms of going to the oceans, you've got just about three quarters of the Earth's surface is seawater, and the oceans go down to tremendous depths, sometimes up to 10 kilometers. And so you do have a water-based ecosystem that's absolutely enormous. And I guess the water in the oceans is also a resource that people would be trying to exploit as pressures increase on fresh water in our ecosystems. In terms of the ions, what you have things like sodium and chloride. When you dissolve them in water, they dissociate into ions, and so you have Na plus and Cl minus, and these are very important ions in plasma, but also in the oceans, and they are the major ones. And in the oceans, there's a certain balance, and it's quite amazing because the balance of the various ions, the sodium, the chlorine, the magnesium, sulfate, has been the same for literally millions of years. And so they can look back in cores and see that the composition of seawater, on average, has been the same for a long, long time. And we and all animals require certain ions to be able to manufacture things in the bodies. But usually it's not exactly the same as that which is present in seawater. And so you have to be able to make sure that you keep certain ions that are very precious to you and get rid of excretory products that you really don't want.

0: the oceans in terms of climate are terribly important because the oceans actually move a lot of heat around the globe and actually conserve heat. So they're intimately involved with climatic changes on short-term and long-term basis. In terms of supporting life, you have all these very important nutrients, not so much, well, you have the major ions, but you also have the nitrate, phosphate, and silicate. And these are like, certainly nitrate and phosphate are like the fertilizers you put on your lawn. And then this, in turn, supports the phytoplankton, these very small uni-algal cells, the present level of the size of sort of microns. And they take up nitrate and phosphate, and then they photosynthesize in the surface ocean where there is sunlight. And often they're so small that they are actually quite buoyant, and they maintain their own buoyancy within this lighted layer. But sometimes when they run out of nutrients, they no longer are so buoyant, and so they sink down out of the lighted layer, but then they go to support a benthic food chain at the bottom of the oceans or the fjords around here, for instance, that would lead to cod and other important species. If you're a terrestrial animal, specifically a human being, and you need to, for some reason, you're in a situation where you need to use salt water of some kind, the way to do that is to try and get rid of the salt that's present in it. Or conversely, what you do, and this is the most common way, is actually to remove the water from the salt, leave the salt behind. So obviously what you can do is you can set up a still. So you heat your salt water, and then you would condense the fresh water that had evaporated from the salt water. And there are some examples of this. People try this in hot climates. They set up greenhouses and they use salt water, and then they, during the day, they let this salt water evaporate. Then at night, it condenses as the glass cools down, and then you have a source of fresh water, and you can use this for things like growing vegetables on a very small scale. There's something called flash evaporation, which has been used in Israel, and sometimes it's used on ships to produce fresh water. It's the same principle whereby you boil off, if you like, fresh water, and then you can recover it. And another way in cold environments, if you need fresh water from seawater, is to allow it to freeze. As it freezes, the fresh water forms the ice crystals, and you're left behind with a very salty solution. And if you just wash off that salty solution from the ice, then you will have something that's pretty fresh and potable after that.
1: So for Alice, if she can't get out of this pool of tears, and assuming she's not subject to hypothermia or tiring, what is there anything that that she can do to not die of thirst?
0: Yes, well, if she's in a cold environment, she should obviously try and find a way of freezing this pool of tears in order to get some fresh water ice that she could then melt elsewhere. And if she was in a very hot environment, she should try and evaporate the water and condense the fresh water so that she could drink that, again, leaving the salt behind.
1: And I guess if none of that is none of those options are available to her, she should probably make like a whale and eat some fish.
0: Yes, she could try and do that, except that she wouldn't be as good as a whale is at producing a very saline urine, because humans can only produce about 2% salt content in their urine, whereas salt water, if it was ocean water, would be 3.5%. Whales are much better than humans and have been specifically adapted to be able to do that.
1: But I guess if she was able to eat enough fish flesh or other desalinated flesh, that would keep her going probably a little bit longer than if, I don't know, like I guess none of it sounds easy for her at this point. Probably the best thing is for her to get out of the water.
0: Well, there are situations, in extreme situations, where humans, I believe in deserts, have actually had to drink their own urine to survive, which you can do for a little bit, but of course you're concentrating the toxins more and more, and so that would be an extreme condition, so some short-term survival. I think that if she could at least find some brackish water. She needs to find water of a salt content that is lower than the urine she produces. So if she can just find something, let's say 1.9% salt content, or maybe 1.5%, then she would be able to survive on that. But no, we're not very well adapted to survive.

0: She soon made out that she was in the pool of tears, which she had wept when she was 9 feet high. I wish I hadn't cried so much, said Alice, as she swam about trying to find her way out. I should be punished for now, I suppose, by being drowned in my own tears. That will be a queer thing, to be sure. However, everything is queer today.
1: So there you have it. Tune in 2 weeks from now to find out how Alice made out and whether she managed to freeze that pool of tears, boil it off, or was reduced to drinking urine. On the other hand, given the rate at which Alice has been changing size lately, maybe she'll just get big again, and this ocean she floats in today would become nothing more than a puddle. Kind of makes you wonder about puddles, doesn't it? I wonder what things seem like from the scale of sodium and chloride ions.

Open Air Natural History Radio from Newfoundland and Labrador is brought to you by the Alder Institute, produced by Rachel Bryant and Janet Russell. The music you hear at the start and end of our show is from Emile Benoit's Vive la Rose album, produced by Amber Music. Tonight's program was an edited sampling from our 2000 and 2001 archives. Thank you for listening. Please join us again. We're here each week at this time.

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2: I'm Aiden Osmond. What's happening on campus? Coming up tomorrow, Thursday, June 25th at 11:30 a.m. at the Amara Innovation Exchange Signal Hill campus, it's a free screening of the award-winning short documentary, The Muse. The Academy of Canadian Cinema and Television named director Wanda Nolan's The Muse Best Short Documentary in the 2026 Canadian Screen Awards. The Muse tells the story of the beautiful, inspiring, age-defying friendship between Ting Ting Chen and Robert Tilley, who was born in 1948. Robert became the muse for Ting Ting's extraordinary body of work, which has been exhibited both across Canada and internationally. Ting Ting will be at the screening and available for a short Q&A session following. All are welcome to attend. In local news, the Downtown Pedestrian Mall is back tomorrow. From noon to 10 p.m. daily, Water Street, from Adelaide Street to Prescott Street, will transform into a lively, people-first space filled with patio dining, local shopping, and exciting activities. Highlights of this year's Downtown Pedestrian Mall include pop-up events on Fridays from 2 p.m. to 4 p.m., and an activity zone with organized activities Tuesdays and Thursdays from 2 to 4 p.m., starting July 7th, and markets on water on Thursdays from 2 p.m. to 8 p.m., starting July 9th. For more information, please go to stjohns.ca. From the CHMR Sports Desk with sports from Harold Hardiman. In World Cup soccer news, today at 4:30 p.m., it's Canada versus Switzerland in Vancouver. In yesterday's games, Portugal 5, Uzbekistan 0, England 0, Ghana 0, Colombia 1, Congo 0, Croatia 1, Panama 0. Other games today, Qatar versus Bosnia-Herzegovina, Morocco versus Haiti, Scotland versus Brazil, South Africa versus South Korea. In Major League Baseball last night, the Houston Astros defeated the Toronto Blue Jays 9-7 in 11 innings. Both teams play again tonight in Toronto. In the NBA draft last night, the Washington Wizards had the number one picked and drafted A.G. DiBanza, who led the nation in scoring in one season with BYU. The Toronto Raptors, with the 19th pick, took Allen Graves, a 7-foot forward from Santa Clara. In NHL news, the 2026 NHL draft is set to go on Friday and Saturday in Buffalo. The Toronto Maple Leafs have the number one pick. Mike Babcock officially signs with the Edmonton Oilers. The NHL is looking to expand, likely to Houston, Texas. In Challenge Cup men's soccer tonight, Mount Pearl at CBS and Portugal Cove St. Phillips at Feldings. In local arts and entertainment news, Writers at Woody Point has announced its summer concert series coming up from June 28th to 30th and July 24th, 2026 at the Woody Point Heritage Theater. Enjoy nature and exciting performances, including Tim Baker and the Silver Wolf Band. For more information, go to www.writersatwoodypoint.com. Here's your weather for today, according to Environment Canada. Cloudy, rain beginning near noon, fog patches developing this afternoon, around 5 to 10 millimeters. Wind southwest 20 kilometers per hour, becoming southeast 20, gusting to 40 this afternoon. High 13 with temperature falling to 8. For tonight, rain and fog patches, because Newfoundland. About 15 to 25 millimeters. Wind southeast 40 kilometers per hour, gusting to 60, becoming southwest 40, gusting to 70 overnight. Low of 7 with temperature rising to 12 by morning. Tomorrow, rain ending early in the morning and then mainly cloudy with 40% of showers or drizzle. Fog patches are dissipating in the morning. Wind southwest at 40 kilometers per hour, gusting to 70, becoming northwest 40, gusting to 70 in the morning. Temperature steady near 12. And tomorrow night, clearing. Low of plus 5, except 0 in low-lying areas. That wraps up your news break for Wednesday, June 24th, 2026. I'm Aiden Osmond. 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

0: I'm Derm Kane.
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2: I'm Aiden Osmond. What's happening on campus? Coming up tomorrow, Thursday, June 25th at 11:30 a.m. at the Amara Innovation Exchange, Signal Hill campus. It's a free screening of the award-winning short documentary, The Muse. The Academy of Canadian Cinema and Television named director Wanda Nolan's The Muse Best Short Documentary in the 2026 Canadian Screen Awards. The Muse tells the story of the beautiful, inspiring, age-defying friendship between Ting Ting Chen and Robert Tilley, who was born in 1948. Robert became the muse for Ting Ting's extraordinary body of work, which has been exhibited both across Canada and internationally. Ting Ting will be at the screening and available for a short Q&A session following. All are welcome to attend. In local news, the downtown pedestrian mall is back tomorrow. From noon to 10 p.m. daily, Water Street, from Adelaide Street to Prescott Street, will transform into a lively, people-first space filled with patio dining, local shopping, and exciting activities. Highlights of this year's downtown pedestrian mall include pop-up events on Fridays from 2 p.m. to 4 p.m., and an activity zone with organized activities Tuesdays and Thursdays from 2 to 4 p.m., starting July 7th, and markets on water on Thursdays from 2 p.m. to 8 p.m., starting July 9th. For more information, please go to stjohns.ca. From the CHMR Sports Desk with sports from Harold Hardiman. In World Cup soccer news, today at 4:30 p.m., it's Canada versus Switzerland in Vancouver. In yesterday's games, Portugal 5, Uzbekistan 0, England 0, Ghana 0, Colombia 1, Congo 0, Croatia 1, Panama 0. Other games today, Qatar versus Bosnia-Herzegovina, Morocco versus Haiti, Scotland versus Brazil, South Africa versus South Korea. In Major League Baseball last night, the Houston Astros defeated the Toronto Blue Jays 9-7 in 11 innings. Both teams play again tonight in Toronto. In the NBA draft last night, the Washington Wizards had the number one picked and drafted A.G. DiBanza, who led the nation in scoring in one season with BYU. The Toronto Raptors, with the 19th pick, took Allen Graves, a 7-foot forward from Santa Clara. In NHL news, the 2026 NHL draft is set to go on Friday and Saturday in Buffalo. The Toronto Maple Leafs have the number one pick. Mike Babcock officially signs with the Edmonton Oilers. The NHL is looking to expand, likely to Houston, Texas. In Challenge Cup men's soccer tonight, Mount Pearl at CBS and Portugal Cove St. Phillips at Feldians. In local arts and entertainment news, Writers at Woody Point has announced its summer concert series coming up from June 28th to 30th and July 24th, 2026 at the Woody Point Heritage Theater. 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For more information, go to www.writersatwoodypoint.com. Here's your weather for today, according to Environment Canada. Cloudy, rain beginning near noon, fog patches developing this afternoon, around 5 to 10 millimeters. Wind southwest 20 kilometers per hour, becoming southeast 20, gusting to 40 this afternoon. High 13 with temperature falling to 8. For tonight, rain and fog patches, because Newfoundland. About 15 to 25 millimeters. Winds southeast, 40 kilometers per hour, gusting to 60, becoming southwest 40, gusting to 70 overnight. Low of 7 with temperature rising to 12 by morning. Tomorrow, rain ending early in the morning and then mainly cloudy with 40% of showers or drizzle. Fog patches are dissipating in the morning. Wind southwest at 40 kilometers per hour, gusting to 70, becoming northwest 40, gusting to 70 in the morning. Temperature steady near 12. And tomorrow night, clearing. Low of plus 5, except 0 in low-lying areas. That wraps up your news break for Wednesday, June 24th, 2026. I'm Aiden Osmond. 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
3: Howdy, howdy, howdy, folks. It is finally July. The weather is fine. It's here, at least here in St. John's, Newfoundland. I don't know where it is where you are, but the weather is fine where I am right now. My name is Brad. 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
4: What would you say you do here?
5: 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So maybe I don't know what the Civil War was or who invented the helicopter, even though I own one.

Howdy, howdy, folks. Welcome back to an all-new edition of the Weekday Prepper Club. I'm your helpless host, Brad, here doing a little at-home session this evening. It's a little warm in the studio, so I decided to just take a little breather here this evening. Actually, it's a little warm where I am this evening here. I'm on my couch. It's about 28 degrees inside. Oof, tough to complain, though. A week ago, I was talking about absolutely freezing and the power bill still being huge in May and June. And here we are a week later, just sweating to the oldies here. Boy, oh boy, I'm sweating. It is warm. I do not have a wardrobe for this. But all the same, hope you're enjoying this unseasonably warm St. John's weather, whatever it is you're doing for yourself on this Sunday evening. Of course, Weekday Prepper Club here every Sunday evening from 7 to 8 p.m. here on 93.5 CHMR FM or CHMR.ca if you want to stream it outside of the metro area. Of course, follow the show as well throughout the week on Instagram at the Weekday Prepper Club or at Weekday Prepper Club, rather. I'll always take your requests, your thoughts, your concerns, your questions. If you want to come on the show to promote something or talk about anything, hit me up. Let's do it. I'm always happy to meet up, and we can do a little pre-record, or you can pop on into the studio with me live, whatever you're feeling. Love helping out some pals and local peeps with their local things. Whatever it is I can do for you. I'm going to try to get a few more guests on the show. Shout out to Kelsey Arsenal for coming on there a few weeks ago to promote her latest single, Branches, which make sure you check that out. Branches is available streaming now on Spotify, streaming on Apple Music, wherever songs are available. And stay tuned for her album, full-length record, debut album, Gallery Walls, coming a little bit later this year. Kelsey Arsenal. What a voice. Pretty incredible. And in the meantime, of course, always trying to promote as much local music as I can, so I'm always happy to hear from you fine musicians out there. I'm trying to do some tunes of my own here lately. That might have been a tune of mine you heard opening up the show. Maybe it was, maybe it wasn't. I don't know. I'm putting the show together and after this. I'm going to make a note of that. Maybe I should play one of my own songs. I'm going to open the show and make a note there. You will have already heard this, so this is redundant. I'm talking to myself here. Open the show with one of your songs. There you go. All right. So the song you just heard, in that case, was one of my songs. As I'm, this is the Terminator timeline here. We're going in reverse. You get to hear the show being put together after the fact. And my cat is up. She's going to come out and join me right now while we're recording. Knew I was going to wake her up from her little nap there because I'm talking too loud. Hey, Zell. What you doing? You want to say anything to the fine people out there in Radioland, or are you just going to enjoy the treats that I had put there? Okay, yeah, that's treats. So she wants to play. We're going to go have a little play. You guys stay tuned. We got lots of Weekday Prepper Club coming up here this evening, every Sunday evening from 7 to 8 p.m. on 93.5 CHMR FM. 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

0: Now tell me, honestly, my boy, don't you think it's rather unwise to continue this philanthropic enterprise? This inquiry that's costing you $1 million a year?
1: You're right, Mr. Thatcher. I did lose $1 million last year. I expect to lose $1 million this year. I expect to lose $1 million next year. You know, Mr. Thatcher, at the rate of $1 million a year, I'll have to close this place in 60 years.
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3: 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I'm your helpless host, Brad. We're here every Wednesday evening from 7 to 8 p.m. here on 93.5 CHMR-FM. Hope you're being good to yourselves. Hope you're being kind. Hope you're being gentle. Doing well. Feeling well. Taking good care. This is the anniversary of the Muse. There's going to be a little Muse party downstairs. I'm going to be popping down a little later once I finish up the radio show. But from 7 to 8, we will be here reminding you to be good to yourself and to be good and look out for future you. That's right. Future you is coming. It's right around the corner. And what you're going to need to remember is that you need to be ready. There's little things you can do today to start getting ready for that, like just taking a look at your to-dos and trying to take care of a few small things. Because if we stay here at the Weekday Prepper Club, small steps are just as good as big steps. In fact, they add up a lot, the big steps, and they usually look like a one big whole piece of movement. And that's what it's all about here. We're going to try to remind you to do that. In the meantime, here, take care of yourselves. Here, we're going to take let's listen to some music. Listen to some hot jams, some things to get us, to get the blood flowing, to get the brain pumping, and to remind us of what we want to do. And I like to, when I'm sitting home and I need to get the blood flowing, I like to listen to a little bit of Masayoshi Takanaka. Ah, yes, Masayoshi. If this doesn't get you up off your couch, I don't know what will. Have a good think. Where can you start this evening? It's the Weekday Prepper Club.

That was Chump. Pixels Bleed here in the Weekday Prepper Club. Before that, Thrush Hermit and a little bit of Lil Fauna. Never Change. Check out the Lil Fauna EP as well. Weekday Prepper Club is going to take our first little breather, but fear not, the Weekday Prepper Club shall return. Stay tuned.

0: that ended more abruptly than I thought. Whoops, the Weekday Prepper Club is here. I'm Brad, and I'm here to tell you about the Munn Tabletop Games Club. 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
2: 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Doling out the harshness, reminding you to be good to yourself, reminding you to look out for future you, and most importantly, reminding you to follow us throughout the week. 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That's the best place to follow the show, best place to keep up with the show, get your requests in. Of course, if you're a band and you got any submissions, send those along as well. Always happy to hear from you. Here we got a great new album that's going to be launching overnight tonight, going into tomorrow. We got June 25th. You'll be able to hear Patty. So look out for that. I'm going to be rocking Patty next week. I'm very excited. Can't wait. We'll make sure to add that to the lineup as soon as possible. But you keep your bones to the ground or the thumb to the pulse or whatever you do, and you'll find it. If not, just come back next week and I'll find it for you. That's the real plan. To try to be the provider of good music if I can here in the Weekday Prepper Club. Let's listen to a little bit of Sam Roberts here, coming to Newfoundland later this year. Sam Roberts Band will be playing down to the Jag Soundstage. This is off their first album, We Were Born in a Flame. This

little bit of Tim Baker there in the Weekday Prepper Club. Folks, we're getting up to the top of the hour. It's getting to that time. Come on back again next week. We'll be here Wednesday from 7 to 8 p.m. from all of us here at the Weekday Prepper Club headquarters, namely myself, my helpless cat Zelda, my beautiful girlfriend Dayla. We bid you adieu. We wish you well, and go take care of things for yourself. You deserve it.

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2: I'm Aiden Osmond. What's happening on campus? Coming up tomorrow, Thursday, June 25th at 11:30 a.m. at the Amara Innovation Exchange, Signal Hill Campus. It's a free screening of the award-winning short documentary, The Muse. The Academy of Canadian Cinema and Television named director Wanda Nolan's The Muse Best Short Documentary in the 2026 Canadian Screen Awards. The Muse tells the story of the beautiful, inspiring, age-defying friendship between Ting Ting Chen and Robert Tilly, who was born in 1948. Robert became the muse for Ting Ting's extraordinary body of work, which has been exhibited both across Canada and internationally. Ting Ting will be at the screening and available for a short Q&A session following. All are welcome to attend. In local news, the downtown pedestrian mall is back tomorrow. From noon to 10 p.m. daily, Water Street, from Adelaide Street to Prescott Street, will transform into a lively, people-first space filled with patio dining, local shopping, and exciting activities. Highlights of this year's downtown pedestrian mall include pop-up events on Fridays from 2 p.m. to 4 p.m., and an activity zone with organized activities Tuesdays and Thursdays from 2 to 4 p.m., starting July 7th, and markets on water on Thursdays from 2 p.m. to 8 p.m., starting July 9th. For more information, please go to stjohns.ca. From the CHMR Sports Desk with sports from Harold Hardiman. In World Cup soccer news, today at 4:30 p.m., it's Canada versus Switzerland in Vancouver. In yesterday's games, Portugal 5, Uzbekistan 0, England 0, Ghana 0, Colombia 1, Congo 0, Croatia 1, Panama 0. Other games today, Qatar versus Bosnia-Herzegovina, Morocco versus Haiti, Scotland versus Brazil, South Africa versus South Korea. In Major League Baseball last night, the Houston Astros defeated the Toronto Blue Jays 9-7 in 11 innings. Both teams play again tonight in Toronto. In the NBA draft last night, the Washington Wizards had the number one picked and drafted A.G. DiBanza, who led the nation in scoring in one season with BYU. The Toronto Raptors, with the 19th pick, took Allen Graves, a 7-foot forward from Santa Clara. In NHL news, the 2026 NHL draft is set to go on Friday and Saturday in Buffalo. The Toronto Maple Leafs have the number one pick. Mike Babcock officially signs with the Edmonton Oilers. The NHL is looking to expand, likely to Houston, Texas. In Challenge Cup men's soccer tonight, Mount Pearl at CBS and Portugal Cove St. Phillips at Feldings. In local arts and entertainment news, Writers at Woody Point has announced its summer concert series coming up from June 28th to 30th and July 24th, 2026 at the Woody Point Heritage Theater. Enjoy nature and exciting performances, including Tim Baker and the Silver Wolf Band. For more information, go to www.writersatwoodypoint.com. Here's your weather for today, according to Environment Canada. Cloudy, rain beginning near noon, fog patches developing this afternoon, around 5 to 10 millimeters. Wind southwest 20 kilometers per hour, becoming southeast 20, gusting to 40 this afternoon. High 13 with temperature falling to 8. For tonight, rain and fog patches, because Newfoundland. About 15 to 25 millimeters. Winds southeast, 40 kilometers per hour, gusting to 60, becoming southwest 40, gusting to 70 overnight. Low of 7 with temperature rising to 12 by morning. Tomorrow, rain ending early in the morning and then mainly cloudy with 40% of showers or drizzle. Fog patches are dissipating in the morning. Wind southwest at 40 kilometers per hour, gusting to 70, becoming northwest 40, gusting to 70 in the morning. Temperature steady near 12. And tomorrow night, clearing. Low of plus 5 except 0 in low-lying areas. That wraps up your news break for Wednesday, June 24th, 2026. I'm Aiden Osmond. 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